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For years, economists have defined the economic health of a country by its gross domestic product. 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Every time a cancer patient is diagnosed, the GDP goes up. Is this how we measure economic progress? Economists must learn to subtract.

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You're probably sleep deprived. Research from the National Sleep Foundation shows over 90% of adults who have healthy sleep behaviors have good sleep health and no significant depressive symptoms. 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

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Lack of sleep can lead to chronic health problems, an increase in accidents and injuries, and mental health issues. Adults over 18 need to sleep 7 to 8 hours per day. 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Unlock your potential, one good night's sleep at a time.

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Do remember, if you treat others the way you expect to be treated, hopefully if we all make an effort, maybe we can make the world a better place.

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My name is Bob Funk, your host. Get ready for 4 hours of spirited examination of war-making, empire, corrupt justice, engineered poverty, lying politicians, jingoism, corporate criminality, media disinformation, and orchestrated chaos. I do have to tell you that this show may contain views that do

0: necessary to move the U.S. closer to achieving a true multiracial democracy. John Copeland, an organizer with Hold the Line, who talks about his group's campaign opposing the construction of a natural gas pipeline to power a massive artificial intelligence data center in New Mexico. And Annie Laurie Gaylor, co-president of the Freedom From Religion Foundation, who condemns the taxpayer-funded Trump regime's religious rally that promoted white Christian nationalist theology. But first, we begin with a summary of some of the week's underreported news stories.
1: In 2014, the Chinese government launched a systematic large-scale repression campaign targeting the Uyghur population in Xinjiang province in northwestern China. The Uyghurs, a predominantly Muslim Turkic ethnic group, were initially subjected to surveillance and travel restrictions. The crackdown escalated significantly in 2017, transitioning into a mass incarceration and cultural assimilation campaign. At that time, authorities began detaining over a million Uyghurs and other Muslim minorities in internment camps, implementing forced labor programs, sterilization and birth control, and suppressing the Uyghur language, culture, and religious worship. Foreign Policy magazine spoke with Zhang Yabo, who worked as a corrections officer in a Xinjiang province detention center, where he witnessed the routine beating and torture of Uyghur detainees. Although some of the most repressive measures against the Uyghurs appeared to be scaled back in 2019, according to Zhang, Beijing has not dismantled its machinery of repression, but recalibrated it. Coercive policies dominate ordinary life, but they have become more clandestine and decentralized, making them harder for the outside world to detect. During his election campaign, Argentina's President Javier Milei cultivated the persona of a brash, chainsaw-wielding libertarian enemy of bureaucracy and corruption. Milei is now faced with his own scandals and a declining economy that's hurting his right-wing movement. The Economist reports that his popularity has fallen to its lowest level since he took office in December 2023. In recent weeks, corruption scandals have caught up with Milei, who promoted a new cryptocurrency on social media, which suddenly crashed, costing small investors over $250 million, while the coin's backers made a huge profit. A federal investigation found direct links between Milei and one of the investors behind the cryptocurrency scheme. Another scandal involves Milei's chief of staff, who is under investigation for alleged illicit enrichment and benefiting from an unusual deep discount on an apartment purchase and an interest-free loan. At the same time, Argentina's economy is in decline. GDP fell 2.6% in February, the largest drop in 3 years. Manufacturing and retail activity has plunged, leading to shrinking tax revenues and the loss of hundreds of thousands of salaried jobs. Surveys show that low wages and unemployment are now Argentinians' biggest worries. For the second time this year, the National Democratic Party has intervened in Maine's contentious Democratic June primary. The first attempt to back Governor Janet Mills to run against progressive Graham Platner in the Senate primary, where the winner will go on to challenge Republican Senator Susan Collins, failed miserably after Mills, seeing low support in polls, pulled out of the race. Now, the Democratic Congressional Campaign Committee has made an early endorsement in the Trump-leaning 2nd Congressional District by backing State Senator Joe Baldacci, brother of the former governor, who's seen as the establishment candidate. Whoever wins the Democratic 2nd Congressional primary will run against Paul LePage, the controversial former Republican governor whose time running Maine was marked by proto-MAGA far-right populism. The party's endorsement prompted angry protest from the three other candidates in the race. One of the candidates, Matt Dunlop, a former Maine Secretary of State who's won endorsements from progressive groups, said, It's undoubtedly

0: Democratic for National Establishment Democrats to put their thumb on the scale in any primary. Dunlap went on to say, just like in certain other races across Maine this year, they won't decide this one. The people of Maine will. This week's news summary was compiled by Bob Nixon. For Between the Lines, I'm Anna Manzo.
1: Not long after the U.S. Supreme Court's right-wing majority issued their April 29th ruling in the Louisiana versus Calais case, dealing a death blow to the 1965 Voting Rights Act, several Republican Party-controlled southern states rushed to redraw their congressional maps to eliminate Democratic seats and weaken black voting power. Louisiana lawmakers quickly moved to eliminate one of the state's two majority black congressional districts, where Governor Jeff Landry suspended ongoing House primary elections. In Tennessee, the state legislature enacted a new map that eliminated the state's only Democratic congressional seat. Alabama, Mississippi, South Carolina, and Florida, all former Confederate slaveholding states, also took action to extinguish black voters' ability to elect candidates to represent their interests. It's estimated that the Supreme Court's termination of the Voting Rights Act could cause 15 or more U.S. House districts, now represented by black and Latino congresspeople, to be eliminated, while 200 Democratic-held state legislative seats, and more at the county and municipal level, would also likely be lost. Your reporter spoke with Dan Vicuña, Senior Policy Director for Voting and Fair Representation at Common Cause. Here he talks about the broader consequences of the High Court's ruling in the Louisiana versus Calais case and the electoral reforms necessary to move the United States closer to achieving a true multiracial democracy.
2: The decision gave an out to discriminate. It said, you know, the decision that authored by Justice Alito, you know, stated that basically as long as you can give a fig leaf or, you know, call what you're doing partisan gerrymandering, you say, oh, no, we're doing this to screw over the Democrats, not to screw over black or Latino people, then it doesn't really matter. Then damn the consequences for black, Latino, Asian communities. You know, it gives them a free pass to discriminate against communities of color as long as they call it discrimination against the minority party.
1: Well, Dan, this is a pretty bleak picture. We're talking about it on our program. The whole country's been very concerned about how this decision that we've been talking about, the Louisiana versus Calais case, really has the potential to bring back the United States to a very dark time, the Jim Crow era in our country, before the Voting Rights Act. Can Congress, in your view, act to reinstate key sections of the 1965 Voting Rights Act, or does the ruling in the Supreme Court decision prohibit any future congressional law that takes race into account to repair our broken and racially gerrymandered system as it now stands?
2: Yeah, I mean, the court, because it was a constitutional ruling, made it difficult for race-forward, you know, race-conscious redistricting to help empower communities of color to be enacted by federal law. But because it gave an out to discrimination, as long as you claim partisan discrimination, you know, what that says to me is that Congress needs to pass a ban on partisan gerrymandering nationwide. They'll eliminate the out that's going to allow legislatures to discriminate against communities of color. That's going to be one fix. You know, we've seen, a fix to institute independent, more community-led redistricting everywhere in the country. That was also in the legislation that passed the House just a few years ago. So, yeah, I think although it will be more difficult to go straight at the heart of race and redistricting, I do think there are solutions that Congress can enact to overcome this decision and bring back some fair representation to the halls of power around the country.
1: Dan, there's some other solutions that are being widely discussed, and that is expanding the number of seats on the Supreme Court or enforcing a retirement age for the current justices there. There's also a lot of discussion nationally about implementing some kind of proportional representation for our congressional representatives. Instant runoff or ranked choice voting is another option that's been widely discussed. I know we can't get into the weeds on all these options, but what's your view of some of these ideas out there?
2: Yeah, I mean, it's very clear that this decision was a game changer in terms of ensuring fair representation for communities of color. The protections that were revolutionary in giving a voice to communities, ensuring that some of these bodies, both in Congress, state legislatures, local government, actually looked like and actually represented the communities in their districts, those are gone. And Calais was monumental in that awful project that the court has been engaging in for a while now. So I think we absolutely have to look at some real structural changes, like look closely at them. The court is broken. So absolutely looking at Supreme Court reform is something we're trying to sort through right now. Alternative ways to draw up representation, like proportional representation, which will look at sort of, you know, several members in one larger district. To ensure that a minority community can get some sort of representation, both a minority and a community of interest of all sorts, right? Both in terms of race, language minority, political party, but also all sorts of interests that bind a community together because of their needs. So, yeah, I mean, it's time to really kind of open up the, you know, look at the playbook, maybe rewrite it in some ways, and figure out how to fundamentally fix what's turned into kind of a broken democracy.
1: That was Dan Vicuña, Senior Policy Director for Voting and Fair Representation at Common Cause. Find more analysis and commentary on the consequences of the Supreme Court's elimination of the Voting Rights Act by visiting our Between the Lines website at btlonline.org. Texas leads all states in wind power generation and is second only to California in solar. Yet it also produces more oil and natural gas than other states, supplying more than 40% of the nation's crude oil and about a quarter of its methane natural gas output. Two companies, Oracle and OpenAI, have plans to build a massive artificial intelligence data center in southern New Mexico near its border with Texas. To power the center, they call Project Jupiter, the companies plan on using methane, which is 100 times more damaging to the climate than carbon dioxide over the short term. Energy Transfer, the same company that built the Dakota Access Pipeline under the Missouri River near the Standing Rock Sioux Reservation, recently announced plans to build a 17-mile pipeline called Green Chile to power the data center. A grassroots group in West Texas called Hold the Line is fighting the project and recently got a boost from FERC, the Federal Energy Regulatory Commission. Between the Lines, Melinda Tuhu spoke with John Copeland, an organizer with Hold the Line, about the state of play of the project and what comes next.
3: Hold the Line campaign's focus really is to empower communities to respond to the land grab, the eminent domain portion of oil and gas extractionism that's not very widely talked about, as we consider it to be unconstitutional for private for-profit entities to be taking land and displacing families for an extractive system. In Texas, the legal and political environment makes it easier for a pipeline company to secure survey access for their project than it is for a high-speed rail project they've been talking about since I was in high school and still hasn't been built yet. We've had multiple pipelines that have been successfully built in this rigged system.
4: I was rereading some of the stuff that you had sent about a feeder pipeline that you got a positive response from FERC, the Federal Energy Regulatory Commission, that you thought was an important decision. Can you talk about that? Just say what it is and what the decision was.
3: What had happened was Hold the Line campaign. We worked in the community that's impacted by the data center that's proposed. Well, they're already actually constructing the data center. They're just now trying to get the permits for the pipelines that are supposed to feed the data center. Where I live now in West Texas, near El Paso, we are impacted by this data center, both by our air quality, which is already bad, and our water, which we are already having water issues in this region. We got involved with the community, informed them. You know, there is a public participation process when it comes to the pipelines feeding this data center. And we filed an intervention along with multiple public comments we file them on their behalf because FERC's system of filing comments and their public participation system entirely is very difficult for the average person to use, and I would say by design. In our intervention, we had cited the National Historic Preservation Act because there have been cultural artifacts found in the area of the data center and in the area of these proposed pipelines feeding the data center. And we filed our intervention on the very last day. And just a few hours after we filed this intervention, when the comment window had been open for a very long period of time, right before the deadline, we received a notification of service that a FERC staff member had protested the pipeline, citing the same National Historic Preservation Act, noting that there was missing documentation. And so what we're taking away from that is that there was someone inside FERC that, oh, hey, there's this law that we need to follow. We notice that it's our responsibility to ensure that that law is followed. Our air quality is already bad here in the Mesilla Valley. Contamination tends to be contained because of how the valley is shaped and how the mountains serve as, you know, like a shield. And they're building the data center very high up on the valley. So any emissions that may occur will definitely sink into the bowl of this valley.
4: Is your goal to stop the pipeline project, and then that would also stop the data project? What's your main focus?
3: While the industry may come out waving $100 bills for their land, which we might argue they're offering pennies on the dollar for this land, these families, they may need that money because we've got rising food prices. We've got rising fuel prices. The cost of living is so high and so difficult to where a lot of these folks, they simply cannot say no. So if we do have folks that want to stop these pipelines, we will tell them what avenues that they can take to stop that, including the public participation process at the Federal Energy Regulatory Commission.
1: That was John Copeland, an organizer with the West Texas group Hold the Line. Learn more about Hold the Line's anti-pipeline campaign by visiting our Between the Lines website at btlonline.org. On Sunday, May 17th, thousands of people attended a day-long prayer rally on the National Mall in Washington, D.C., organized by Freedom 250, a public-private partnership backed by the Trump administration. The event was called Rededicate 250, or a rededication of what they claim was the United States as one nation under God, coinciding with the nation's 250th anniversary. The rally was widely criticized for blurring the lines between church and state, as prominent Republican Party officials spoke alongside mostly white Christian nationalist and right-wing evangelical speakers. Among those addressing the gathering, many in pre-recorded comments, were President Trump, GOP House Speaker Mike Johnson, Vice President J.D. Vance, Secretary of State Marco Rubio, and Defense Secretary Pete Hegseth. Longtime Trump ally, evangelist Franklin Graham, described the U.S. as morally rotten and completely sick with sin. He explicitly condemned same-sex marriage and transgenderism as evidence of the nation's moral depravity. Your reporter spoke with Annie Laurie Gaylor, co-founder and co-president of the Freedom From Religion Foundation. Here, Gaylor condemns the taxpayer-funded Trump religious rally, which she and others protested in Washington, D.C., with an inflatable 15-foot-tall golden calf balloon with a face resembling Donald Trump.
5: This was a white Christian nationalist event put on compliments of the taxpayers to the tune of we do not know how much, because our Freedom of Information Act request was turned down in early March, and then we did an appeal, and it takes so long. We're still waiting. The government said we're going to be getting this information, but we haven't got it yet. And it's a, you know, public-private event. They got corporate sponsors. We're telling people to please boycott United Airlines, which and MasterCard. Tear up your MasterCard and tell them why, among the other corporate sponsors. But we know taxpayer money went to it because it was part of Freedom 250, which was a creation of President Trump in December to siphon off money that Congress designated for the America 250 birthday celebration. $150 million in a bipartisan move by Congress. And apparently 100,000 of that has been siphoned over to Trump's Freedom 250. And the purpose of Freedom 250 is largely to promote that America is one nation under God. And the purpose of this rally yesterday was to, quote unquote, rededicate America to one nation under God. And it was all white Christian nationalists. There was one very arch conservative rabbi. They trotted out, and that's about it. One thing I can say, however, is that they were talking about 80 million people coming. Well, it was thousands of people. You know, we're sort of seeing 10,000 as being the typical figure we're hearing. President Trump sent a video. Many of the cabinet members sent a video. Even Franklin Graham didn't come in person. So Paula White in D.C. there didn't come in person, sent a video. So I think that it wasn't what they hyped it to be. But its purpose, of course, is clearly to unite church and state and also to pander to Trump's Christian nationalist base. Most people don't really understand what Christian nationalism is, and it's not to oppose Christian nationalism is not to oppose Christians. Christian nationalism is a form of theopolitics where it's based on the idea that certain Christians are the preferred citizens and that our American identity is tied up with that kind of Christian identity. And it is typically conservative, evangelical Christian. So it would turn those people into the insiders and other people, even other Christians, into outsiders. And I'm very proud to say that our protest yesterday in Washington, D.C. was joined by Faithful America, which is a coalition of a number of religious groups, churches and so on, people who oppose Christian nationalism.
1: Well, Annie, I did want to ask you about the explicit message of many of these speakers at this prayer rally, taxpayer-funded prayer rally in Washington, linked to Donald Trump and the Republican Party. They challenge really some of the foundations of our Constitution, where the founders were quite specific in the language of the Constitution to separate church and state in the new country that they founded in the 1700s. How do you respond to this idea that the founders somehow didn't mean what they said in the Constitution?
5: Yes, well, the founders did. We were first in the world to adopt a godless constitution, and it gave sovereignty not to a divinity, but to we the people. That's right in the preamble. And that was revolutionary, and it was deliberate. They never prayed once during the four-month-long constitutional convention that was very acrimonious. They provided that there should be no religious test for public office in the Constitution. And then they adopted the Bill of Rights with the First Amendment, giving as the very first part of the First Amendment that government should not establish a religion. So this has been hated and despised by Christian nationalists really since the beginning. There have been many movements, many Christian nationalist movements over time in our country to try to do away with our secular government. But I would say this moment is probably supreme in being a threat to our secular democracy. And so what they're doing is a big lie. They're saying we're a Christian nation. They're saying we're one nation under God. Well, that phrase didn't come up until the mid-50s during the height of the McCarthy era, when there was supposed to be a war between the United States and godless communism. And it was the religious lobby, various ministers and religious groups have taken credit for it, but it was several of the religious groups and lobbies that made sure that got in the Pledge of Allegiance, but it was not part of our original wording. E Pluribus Unum was the motto of our country, for many come one, not in God we trust. That was also 1950s tampering with our historic roots. So it's just terribly important that people realize history is being completely distorted. There's great big lies out there. And we have to protect the First Amendment because it protects all of us. Because once government gets behind one religion, it invariably means the other religions or non-religious people will be persecuted. And today the conservatives are working together, but if the evangelicals get control like they want, Catholics would not really have freedom, or vice versa. They're, you know, kind of working together right now, but it wouldn't last. Persecution invariably follows when you have religion and government.
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Our theme music was written by Richard Hill and performed by Mikata. This week's program was produced by Susan Bramhall, Mary Hunt, Anna Manzo, Bob Nixon, Melinda Tuhus, and Jeff Yates. For Between the Lines, I'm Scott Harris.

0: Welcome to Counterspin, your weekly look behind the headlines. I'm Janine Jackson. This week on Counterspin, you may have seen videos of college commencement speakers telling students who've spent time and money learning how to read, write, and think critically that that was dumb because AI is going to be doing that from now on, so just get on the train or else, wait, why are you booing? That's far from the only disconnect between students and teachers who think higher education means engagement with a range of perspectives, and right-wing politicians and their administrative acolytes saying, not so fast. We'll hear from Karma Chavez, professor at University of Texas at Austin, at the center of this assault on academic freedoms. Also on the show, there is a U.S. State Department memo that calls for, quote, a line of action which, while as adroit and inconspicuous as possible, makes the greatest inroads in denying money and supplies to Cuba to decrease monetary and real wages, to bring about hunger, desperation, and overthrow of government, close quote. Thing is, that memo is from 1960. So while Trump is making everything old, new, and ugly, and violent again, he isn't inventing it all. We try not to do media criticism by counterfactual, but consider, what if another country were cutting off resources to the U.S. in an explicit effort to cause us misery in hopes that that would make us overthrow our government? We'll talk about what sounds reasonable, as long as it's about Cuba, with Alex Main, Director of International Policy at the Center for Economic and Policy Research. That's coming up, and we'll get right to it. 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The Texas legislature passed Senate Bill 37 in 2025, shifting decision-making power on questions around curricula and degree requirements from faculty to political appointees in a way described as unprecedented. Fast forward to yesterday, May 20th, when students of University of Texas at Austin staged a mock funeral, including a horse-drawn hearse, in protest of the death of academic freedom. And that wasn't the first such protest. You may not have heard much about SB 37 and its impact on education in Texas, but you can guess that the people doing what they're doing in Texas don't plan for it to stop there. Here to help us see what's happening is Karma Chavez, professor of Mexican American and Latino Studies at the University of Texas at Austin and president of the AAUP chapter at UT Austin. That's the American Association of University Professors. She's author or editor of numerous titles, including, I believe most recently, The Borders of AIDS, Race, Quarantine, and Resistance from University of Washington Press. She joins us now by phone. Welcome to Counterspin, Karma Chavez.
1: Thanks so much for having me.
0: Well, it feels like we're rocketing backward into the past on so many fronts. I'm not surprised when people aren't keeping up with all of them. But it seems that we can't overstate the alarm of what's happening to Texas public universities. I know there's a lot going on, but what highlights or lowlights would you have people know about the effects of SB 37?
1: So SB 37 was what we can describe as kind of an omnibus bill that was meant to reorganize particularly what we would call faculty governance. And so historically at universities, you would govern a university with what they call a tripod. You have a board of regents, a governing board, which are generally either elected or appointed. Then you have administrators like presidents and provosts and deans, and then you have faculty. And typically, faculty are the ones who are responsible for decisions related to curriculum, as well as populating all the committees that make a university work. And what SB 37 did is it opened the door to ensure that those democratically elected bodies of faculty are no longer allowed in the state of Texas. And so the bill in particular, I guess the law now in particular, says that they can only be up to 50% democratically elected, and the others should be appointed by the chief executive officer. So in Texas, that would be the president of each of the individual universities. What's happened in the University of Texas system in light of SB 37 is our Board of Regents decided to just dismantle faculty senates and faculty councils altogether. And so what that means is we don't have any democratically elected faculty representatives at all at any University of Texas campus. So you might be thinking, well, at my job, we don't have a democratically elected, you know, set of employees that run our office. And I would say, first of all, that's unfortunate. I think this should be something that all workplaces have. But in the specific case of the university, one of the reasons why that's so important is because faculty are the experts in making curriculum decisions, in determining new programs, and determining things like, you know, faculty promotions and these kinds of things. And all of that has been taken out of the hands of those who have spent their whole careers becoming experts and put into the hands of people who have no expertise whatsoever.
0: Well, and those people with no educational expertise do feel very strongly about some things. And so while this is all couched in neutrality and balance, we know they have very particular goals, and those goals are showing up in the fallout in terms of, and what you're even describing as maybe peremptory compliance, or, you know, eager over compliance with the directives of this now law. Concretely, how is it reshaping curricula?
1: So one of the other things that SB 37 did was it suggested or mandated a overall core curriculum review at the different public universities in Texas. So normally that would be done then by a body appointed by members of the elected faculty council. That's not, of course, what's happening now. So at UT Austin, where I work, our president, who is not an academic, he actually used to be an attorney in Ken Paxton's attorney general office, and then he came to UT to be the vice president of legal affairs and then the chief operating officer. Now he's the president, appointed with no search whatsoever last spring. And what he's done is he's created these different appointed bodies to do the work of the university. They're much smaller than the faculty council used to be. So one of those is a faculty advisory council, and another of those is a core curriculum review committee. What's interesting about those two bodies is they have virtually no representation from fields like mine, Mexican American Latino studies, black studies, gender and women's studies, that kind of thing, virtually no representation. But they are overrepresented by the new School of Civic Leadership at the University of Texas. So this is a new move that's been happening over the last several years, where conservative politicians and their ultra-rich donors are infusing money into universities to create essentially conservative think tanks. And the goal, I believe, and I think we have a lot of evidence to support this, is to take the core curriculum out of the College of Liberal Arts and to place it within these new schools of civic leadership, which have as their mission advancing the value of Western civilization and the importance of the American idea. In other words, they think that the College of Liberal Arts at places like UT is far too, quote unquote, woke. And so conservatives are better equipped to teach in a more disinterested way. Of course, it's not actually disinterested. Right. It's promoting a white supremacist view of culture and history. And so we haven't received the results of this core curriculum review yet. It was supposed to come out a couple weeks ago. We expect it in the next couple of weeks, but we're fairly confident that what has happened with our core curriculum historically as determined by faculty is going to look very different by this very limited body of people who are reviewing now.
0: And have we not seen already the collapse of various race and gender courses being kind of shrunk into one thing or eliminated across University of Texas?
1: Unfortunately, it's not just the University of Texas, although we are certainly ground zero. So one example is my workplace, again, with virtually no faculty input and absolutely no student input, the College of Liberal Arts has determined that it will eliminate my department, Mexican-American Latino Studies, African-African Diaspora Studies, Women's Gender and Sexuality Studies, and American Studies. And so they're getting rid of those departments, and then they're shoving all of our faculty into a new department of social and cultural analysis, which, by the way, is not a field that exists. But essentially, I guess it's to herd all of the woke faculty as they see it into one place. That might not seem like a big thing to you, but let me explain why it is a big thing. One, our fields are very different, so we don't really know each other's histories and trajectories, but now we're going to be voting on each other's tenure and promotion cases. Two, things like fellowship competitions. We've just gone from having four different departments that can nominate people for fellowships down to one department. So we go from four to one.
0: Right.
1: And a bunch of other things such as this, right?
0: Well, I watched your testimony at the Texas State House on SB 37, and you had to take some time first to address some misinformation before you could even offer testimony, including the fact that one person had cited this large number of courses that had race or gender in the title, which was meant, you know, to raise hackles, except, you know, why those words are inherently a problem to be rooted out is the bigger picture. But the point is they'd included all the times a single course was cross-listed in order to get to that number. And students were complaining about being forced to take classes that were actually electives. And it's just to say that before you got to even talk about freedom to think and the value of free expression, you had to bat away a number of false ideas that have been sitting at the core of this conversation. And I see that as kind of a representation of the media work and the public conversation work that we have to do around these things. We have to almost dig out the misinformation before we can even speak. Yeah.
1: Yeah. I mean, that was such an interesting moment. I was sitting in the audience, like rewriting my notes, because one of the things that the Texas Senate and House Higher Education Committees typically do is they invite an expert witness from the Texas Public Policy Foundation. Now, the Texas Public Policy Foundation touts itself as if it's a research institute, but it's really just an ideological think tank that has scholars who must not be able to do research based on everything that we see that comes out from them. And it was actually one of the heads of the TPPF that was saying there were all these classes with race and gender and didn't even bother to look at cross-lists. And I'm like, that's just basic floppy research that I would downgrade my freshman students for, let alone someone with a PhD who's been invited as an expert witness. But you're right, that's exactly what we're up against. And they never invite actual experts in higher ed who have, you know, a proven track record of peer-reviewed scholarship. And that tells you something, right? That tells you that it's not about making decisions based on good evidence-based reasons, but it is about promoting a particular ideology. And I think that's really dangerous for our students and their freedom to learn.
0: Well, let's talk finally about the resistance, because the students are onto it. They know what's happening to them in large numbers, and they're putting up a fight. What should we know about the resistance from students and not just students in Texas? Because, as we say, folks are going to be watching.
1: So one thing to say just preemptively about that is after the pro-Palestine protests in 2024, the Texas legislature took it upon themselves to pass a rather draconian protest law to limit student protests on campus. This was after, in 2019, when all these conservative speakers were coming to campus, they passed a very permissive free speech on campus law. So you can see the double standard there.
0: Right.
1: But despite the fact that they passed a law that makes it a lot harder to protest on campus, we have seen a number of student groups courageously step up and still try to demand something better for their institution. And so yesterday, a statewide organization called Students Engage for Advancing Texas, also known as Seat at the Table, they had this brilliant idea to create a series of funerals to commemorate the death of the various institutions. So the first one was at Texas Tech, and of course they're dealing with a really serious situation as Brandon Creighton, the new chancellor, who used to be the head of the Senate Higher Education Committee, has come in and made sweeping changes, which he's able to do under SB 37, to make it impossible to teach or research about gender and sexuality on that campus.
0: Right.
1: So they had Texas Tech first, and then yesterday we had a funeral procession, you know, marching through the streets of Austin here on UT's campus. And, you know, it was a small turnout at summertime, but everybody's dressed in black, and we had, you know, those funny little hats with the veils and the parasols and some really impactful signs. And it just shows that students really care about their education, and they're really offended by the fact that politicians think that they know better than the students themselves, who, by the way, are not children. These are adults.
0: And I always wonder why an institution that's an educational institution thinks it's good to send the message that they value something other than education, because they're not fooling everyone. The New York Times has a headline, University of Texas is brought to heel by conservative critics. They're kind of undervaluing, or maybe they're just showing us that they mean something different by education than what many of us might think of.
1: Yeah, I mean, the truth of the matter is, right, we can go back and look at Socrates, right, who was put to death for corrupting the youth. So we know that education is dangerous because it does encourage students to challenge what those with power take for granted. And to me, if your ideas can stand up against criticism, then you should want a plethora of ideas out there so that yours can emerge as the best. But it seems to me maybe they're convinced if we put a lot of ideas against each other, that theirs aren't going to rise to the top, so they're going to use power instead.
0: All right, then. We've been speaking with author and professor Karma Chavez from the University of Texas at Austin. Thank you so much, Karma Chavez, for joining us this week on Counterspin.
1: Thanks for having me.
0: Quote, whether I free it, take it, I think I can do anything I want with it, close quote. That is, of course, Donald Trump talking about Cuba in March. Trump is indeed threatening Cuba with military intervention, but media coverage isn't exactly ringing alarm bells. A Washington Post column got several graphs in before noting that Cuba is a sovereign nation. Rather than ground us in the reality that Cuba poses no imminent threat to the U.S. that could possibly justify war, most outlets seem to go with headlines based on Trump's harebrained statement, quote, I do believe I'll be having the honor of taking Cuba. That is a big honor, close quote. Here to help us think more seriously about what the U.S. is doing to Cuba and Cubans is Alex Main, Director of International Policy at the Center for Economic and Policy Research. He joins us now by phone. Welcome back to Counterspin, Alex Main.
2: Thank you. Great to be with you again.
0: Well, first of all, talk of threats of takeover suggests to a casual reader that the Trump administration is considering starting to intervene in Cuba. But that's very much the wrong frame, isn't it?
2: Well, yeah, absolutely. I mean, the U.S. has been, of course, intervening very heavily in Cuba since 1960, thereabouts. First of all, with very sweeping embargo that has had, you know, massive impact on the island's economy and on its people. And of course, over the years, sanctions targeting Cuba have hardened at certain times. They were eased rather briefly under Obama before they were hardened more than ever again under Trump during his first administration. And now under his second administration, he's hardening them even more. In fact, he's even carrying out an outright fuel blockade against the island that's been in place since the beginning of January when the U.S., you know, invaded Venezuela and removed the president of Venezuela and then proceeded to take over Venezuela's oil sector. One of the measures that they took immediately was to stop all Venezuelan oil shipments to Cuba. And, of course, Venezuela was the biggest source of oil to Cuba, which is very reliant on oil for its entire energy sector. The second biggest source was Mexico. Mexico was threatened with tariffs, and so they ceased to send shipments of oil. And then you had the Coast Guard that essentially intercepted other boats that were trying to get fuel to Cuba. And the only vessel that's gotten through over these last few months since the beginning of the year has been a Russian ship that delivered 100,000 barrels of oil. But that's really only enough for about 10 days of very low levels of consumption in Cuba. Of course, this is a situation that the Trump administration, starting with Secretary of State, National Security Advisor, archivist Marco Rubio, says is entirely the fault of the Venezuelan government and their flawed economic socialist policies, when, of course, it's quite obvious that any island that is reliant on outside fuel for its energy sector would be suffering, you know, in the way that Cuba is now, with these massive blackouts that, of course, have a huge impact on the population and on basic services in the country. So that's one window on the sort of human cost of these sanctions. And again, you have Marco Rubio, among other U.S. administration officials, that deny that all of these measures that are clearly designed to asphyxiate the economy of Cuba have anything to do with the economic situation there, that U.S. policy is completely divorced from, you know, what Cubans are experiencing today in Cuba. And, you know, I think they can get away with that to a certain extent because you do have so many media outlets in the U.S. that just don't provide the basic context of what U.S. Cuba policy has been for decades.
0: Yeah, and yet people, it seems like, are buying it less and less. I mean, the Center for Economic and Policy Research, CEPR, you sponsored a YouGov poll on the idea of going to war with Cuba. What did that find?
2: Well, sure, if you ask people, I think, you know, most people in the U.S. don't really have Cuba on their radar, probably as they didn't have Iran on their radar until sometime back in February when the U.S. attacked Iran. And, you know, it might be that way again. But it's clear that when you ask people, should the U.S. carry out military operation against Cuba, most people, the vast majority really, think that that's a crazy idea. What has Cuba done to the U.S.? And that really, again, sort of raises this issue of how the narrative that you have from the State Department that's so divorced from reality, and in this case that Cuba somehow poses a national security threat to the U.S., that, you know, should just be believed because they say it. They don't only say it, but that is the pretext, including in these emergency powers that Trump has deployed for the latest series of sanctions against Cuba, targeting all foreign companies and individuals, U.S. or from any other country that engage, you know, in any way with essentially anyone in Cuba. It's a very broad, broad language. But they do this by declaring Cuba a national security threat. It just is crazy that they can actually get away with that when there's absolutely no evidence. You hear talk of things. Recently, there was an article published in Axios saying that Cuba is equipping itself with drones to potentially attack the U.S.
0: From Iran, not just any drones.
2: From Iran, and yeah, and so, you know, they somehow represent, you know, a threat as if they could, like, close something equivalent to the Strait of Hormuz in the Caribbean. I know. But in any case, I mean, that is quite possible that Cuba is equipping itself with drones. I mean, what country that's being threatened militarily by the greatest military power on the planet on a regular basis wouldn't take some measures? But, you know, there's zero evidence of any kind that they're preparing any kind of military offensive against the U.S. You know, that would be very obviously suicidal and entirely counterproductive. And yet that is what is implied in some of the media coverage around these drones. And of course, that is exactly what these unnamed State Department sources are trying to imply. And, you know, amazingly, the media seems to go along with it, that this could actually be possible, that Cuba is preparing to engage in an offensive drone war against the U.S.
0: All right. Well, we'll be following this story, of course, going forward. For now, we've been speaking with Alex Main. He's Director of International Policy at the Center for Economic and Policy Research. You can find these studies, the poll and the study on infant mortality that we've been talking about, online at CBERT.net. Alex Main, thank you so much for joining us this week on Counterspin.
2: Yeah, absolutely. My pleasure.
0: And that's it for Counterspin for this week. 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The show is engineered by Michael Cherry. I'm Janine Jackson. 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

0: What is it about Trump that makes him feel like he's always got to have an enemy? If it's not Iran, then it's Cuba. The Cubans right now are suffering. Just as he stopped U.S. aid and left millions of people suffering, he's also going to leave millions more suffering as much as possible. Personally, I think this man, if you want to call him that, enjoys that.
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0: TUC Radio, Time of Useful Consciousness. Michael Parenti, Voting in the USA, How the Vote Was Won and Lost. This is the second part of a one-hour critical analysis of the voting system in the USA by Dr. Michael Parenti. In part one, Parenti presented the rather extensive list of people who were not allowed to vote at the making of U.S. democracy in 1787 and their long and interesting struggle to gain the franchise. Most of today's program is about the ways in which votes, most recently, get rigged and elections stolen. Here's part two of Voting in the USA.
1: And then, of course, elections are stolen outright. I'm going to talk about two elections that I am absolutely sure are stolen. That's the 2000 presidential election and the 2004 presidential election. 2000, I think people know already, the final outcome hinged on how the vote went in Florida. I remember that night when they said, it was on TV, the election night, and somebody said, well, Florida has gone Democratic, and Bush said, oh, no, we haven't conceded Florida. We're not losing Florida. He knew something that the rest of us didn't know. Independent investigations have shown that there were serious irregularities directed mostly at ethnic minorities and low-income residents who usually voted Democratic, including 36,000 newly registered voters whose names were not added to the voter rolls. See, there was a tremendous outpouring in 2000. A lot of people came. Others turned away because they were declared, almost always incorrectly, to be convicted felons. In several Democratic precincts, state officials closed the polls early, leaving long lines of would-be voters stranded. State troopers near polling sites delayed people for hours while searching their cars. And you see, when people get delayed for hours, or they get delayed waiting online, they can't wait. It's not only that they get tired or they get disgusted, they just can't wait 5 hours. They got to get back to their kids or get back to their job or get back to whatever else they had to do. Some precincts required two photo IDs, which many citizens do not have. I don't have to do. And how many people have two photo IDs? Raise your hand if you do. 1, 2, 3, 4, 5. Most of the people here do not have two photo IDs. You two do because you're students, right? That's why. Well, then there was also a requirement in Florida. There was also a requirement passed just 2 weeks before the election that you had to have a photo ID. Now, I remember going in, you never had to have a photo ID. You just signed your name, and if it matched the signature that was there, that was good enough. That already disfranchises all sorts of people who don't have cars, who can't afford cars, elderly and others and such, who don't drive and the like. And you know about all the other story about shipping down people from Washington to intimidate the vote counters and the like. And

that it really came across and actually made, some of it made its way into the myopic view of the media. A study by computer scientists and social scientists estimated that in the 2000 election, there was about 4 to 6 million votes left uncounted. That it could, it would have been not just a 2 million victory for Gore, it would have been substantially more. Now, not maybe not all of those 2 to 4 million votes were Democratic votes, but the majority probably were. The 2004 election, in 2000, 105 million people voted in 2000. In 2004, the turnout climbed to 122 million. So that's 17 million new voters. It was rather extraordinary. The climb really went from about 50% of the electorate to about 65% of the electorate. It's one of the highest we've ever had in a presidential election. 2004, if you remember it way back, it was a remarkable development. The Democratic Party went into that election more unified than it ever been since 1964, I would say. In 2004, not only was the Democratic Party there, and not only were people ready to vote for a candidate nobody particularly liked. I mean, how do you warm up to John Kerry? I mean, for Christ's sake. But it was really such a strong anti-Bush vote. But not only that, but the Republican Party was splintered in a way I had never seen before. You had former Republican policy wonks, policymakers, some high-level people from the Nixon and Reagan and Bush senior administrations disaffecting, breaking, publicly, and saying, this country's on the wrong course, we're not going in the right direction. You had former military generals, the military brass. I mean, once these guys were out and got their pensions, then they could speak up. And they spoke, signing these statements about, we do not have confidence in this present administration. All sorts of kinds of people were coming around. In addition, the 2 million progressives who had voted for Ralph Nader in 2000 switched to Kerry in 2004. I voted for Nader in 2000 because Gore was taking California by 8 percentage points. I figured it was okay to vote for Nader. If it had gotten any closer, I would have voted for Gore. But I was on Democracy Now! The morning that Ralph Nader announced that he was going to run for 2004. And Amy Goodman said to me, what do you think of that? It was the top story, and I was then interviewed. I said, well, I think Ralph Nader's a great American. I think he would lend a dimension of issues that wouldn't be there otherwise. He would move the center of political gravity a little further over to the left and all that, but I'm not going to vote for him because I believe the situation is so grave that we have to get Mr. Bush out, so I'm going to vote for Kerry. And that's what other people did. So to achieve his remarkable tally, Bush Jr. got 62 million votes, they say. In other words, he got almost 12 million more votes than he got in 2000. How the hell did that happen? Meanwhile, Kerry showed only 8 million more votes than Gore received in 2000. Let me give you another statistic that's very telling. Pre-election surveys indicated that there was 16.8 million, I had said 17 million, but 16.8 million new voters. Among these voters, Kerry was a heavy favorite. Overwhelmingly among the new voters were going for Kerry. That, by the way, was one of the most hidden, undisclosed, and buried datum. That was a datum that the media didn't tell anybody. They somehow never saw that one. And all the dispute that came afterward, nobody ever mentioned the fact that in fact Kerry was the favorite among the new voters. So for Bush to have achieved this growth, he would have had to keep all of his 50 million from 2000, plus a majority of the new voters, plus a large share of the very liberal Nader defectors. Nothing in the campaign, nothing in the opinion polls suggested such a mass crossover. The numbers simply do not add up.
In key states like Ohio,

0: the Democrats achieved immense success at registering new voters, outdoing the Republicans by as much as 5-1. The Democratic Party, again, also was unusually united in Ohio. All through Election Day of 2004, exit polls showed John Kerry was ahead by 53-47%, and that he would win a solid victory in the vote and the Electoral College. I want to tell you something else that's sort of interesting. Before the election, several Republican lights had announced their intention to suppress the Democratic vote. Interview, U.S. News and World Report, Pennsylvania House Speaker John Purcell observed that Kerry would need a huge number of votes in Philadelphia to carry the state. Quote, "It's important for me to keep that number down." What a way to talk. You are a political representative in a democracy, and you talk about keeping that number down. Representative John Papageorge, a Republican of Michigan, quoted in the Detroit Free Press, "If we do not suppress the Detroit vote," look at the verbs that are being used, "suppress the Detroit vote, we're going to have a tough time in this election." In Nevada, former executive director of the state GOP, Dan Burdish, tells the press, "I'm looking to take Democrats off the voter rolls." So those are some of the ways this victory was achieved by Georgie Jr. So Florida, what was going to be the next Florida? I'll tell you who was the next Florida. Florida and Ohio and New Mexico and Nevada and about one or two other states. Every one of the swing states, of the 11 swing states, there were these efforts being made to suppress the vote. Not always successful. Sometimes absentee ballots were mailed out to voters on the day before election day, too late to be returned on time, or they were never mailed at all. Again, voter Democratic registration forms disappeared. Overseas ballots, very interesting stories there. The overseas ballots are traditionally handled by the State Department. As most other things, when you go travel overseas, you go to the U.S. Embassy, you're dealing with the U.S. State Department, as it should be. In 2004, for some reason, the Pentagon became the distributor of overseas ballots. What's the Pentagon doing in the business of elections? Nearly half of the 6 million American voters living abroad, a noticeable number of whom had formed, by the way, anti-Bush organizations, never received their ballots or got them too late. Military personnel, usually more inclined towards supporting the president, encountered no such problems or difficulties like that. I had a gentleman write to me, a man by the name of Stephen Gaves, who lives in Stockholm. He's an American. And he got my article on this. By the way, if you want, you can go visit my website, and I've got a piece on stolen elections, which has some of this data and other things, too. But he said he was part of, I think it was called, they had an organization like Democrats Abroad or something. And he eagerly looked forward to getting his, ballot, and when it came, it was a military ballot. And he knew he couldn't vote because he could not perjure himself. He said, "What unit did you serve in?" And this, then he had never been in the military, and he wrote back, and he never heard from them and all that. So he got disgusted. He said, "I'm never going to apply for another ballot." This is another thing that happens: that when you suppress votes and you thwart voters and you discourage and frustrate them, they often then do not come back and vote again. They start to get discouraged. And then, of course, there were tens of thousands of Democratic voters were stricken from the rolls as convicted felons, that thing I mentioned before. That happened not just in Florida, but was happening all over the place. And there were all sorts of other subterfuges that were going on. Election officials in Minnesota, in some areas, denied registration forms to anti-Bush canvassers who wanted to go door-to-door in Democratic precincts to get out the vote. Voter Outreach of America, it's a company funded by the Republican National Committee, collected thousands of voter registration forms in Nevada, promised to turn them into public officials, and then systematically destroyed the ones belonging to Democrats. Registration books in Democratic precincts were frequently out of date or incomplete. In states like Ohio, the number of precincts that were favorable to Democrats were reduced drastically, like 13 to 3 or something. Now, when that happens, that means you're going to have fewer voting polls and longer lines. Anyway, you know about all these mishaps. Let me just say one thing about the touch screens. After all of these kinds of suppressions, there still were enough, millions surplus, to win the election for Kerry. But then you got to the touch screens, and in every anomaly with touch screens, they talk about glitches, things aren't right, we still got some wrinkles to work out and all. These aren't glitches. When the glitch keeps going only in one direction for the benefit of one candidate and against another candidate, that's not a glitch. Let me give you just one example. I got a whole bunch of things here, but it is going too long. In New Mexico, every county that had touchscreens, Kerry lost every county that had touchscreens, regardless of the ethnic makeup of the county, the income level in the county, or the past voting behavior. There were also some remarkable cases where Bush suddenly, he surged up and reversed and won a county that had never gone Republican in his life, and he won it by 68% or something like that. These incredible anomalies. The only thing that correlated with Kerry's defeat in these counties was the existence of these touch screens. So there's very strong reason to believe that these things were operating dishonestly. So there it is. In sum, and you know the whole story on touchscreens, I won't go into them. They're secret, there's no paper trail, blah, blah, and all that sort of stuff. So these are very real issues. Let me end by just talking about 2006. So what happened in 2006? How is it that the Democrats won? Well, there's a couple of things. First of all, they should have won by massively more. They should have had about a 60-seat majority. What happened in 2006 is you had what's called a base election, just like the one before it. A base election is when you assume the two voting constituencies are very fiercely divided. You're not going to make too many converts from the other camp over to your side. So how are you going to win the election? You're going to win the election by getting out your base, by concentrating on getting your people to the polls, encouraging them, this and that, and the other thing, getting as many people out as you can. The Republicans, in 2006, the Republicans were so concentrating on trying to suppress the Democratic base that they forgot their own base. What happened is the Democrats didn't win that election. The Republicans lost it. They lost about 30% of their vote. I mean, it's really a remarkable disaffection. About 30% of the people who had voted Republican in 2004 either stayed home or switched to the Democratic Party or some other party, Libertarian or something else, in 2006. You lose 30% of your vote and you only lose the House by 20 seats and you still have a control on the Senate or a lock. Well, I mean, I think there's evidence that there still was theft. They lost in an area where they forgot to steal from. They just assumed they had these seats. These were pretty good seats and they had them. Also, I think they're getting nervous. I think our struggle and agitation and raising questions about touch screens and raising questions about suppression of the vote and such, I think that's been getting registering. I think Blackwell in Ohio, here's a case, the guy is running for governor. Here's a guy, he's African American, he was a Democrat. He switched the Republican Party and he became Secretary of State. He stole the election in 2004. He suppressed, he pulled every trick in Ohio that you can. Ohio had very few touchscreen machines. It wasn't touchscreens. It was all the other things I was talking about. Suppression of the vote, losing ballot boxes, keeping people on 9-hour lines and all that sort of thing. That's what Blackwell did in 2000. 2004, he's running for governor and he's still Secretary of State and he's still presiding over the election. I said, boy, you got the fox watching the chickens here. Okay. But there was real spotlight on this guy. You know, he had taken some heat. These reports that had come out, the Kanye's report and the like, they got worried. He would be saying, well, what if I could steal Ohio again, but what if the Democrats win the Congress, and then what if they investigate me, and all sorts of people have been going to jail lately. So I think they got nervous as to, Milton Berle used to say, I do this work because I'm too nervous to steal. And that's what they were a little too nervous to steal. Karl Rove didn't get it all that right this time. But there were some things that happened, and I think there are many more seats they could have won, which they didn't win. And then there were some outrageous ones like Florida 13, which is still 18,000 votes where nobody voted for Congress. Suddenly they voted for dog catcher and judge and all the other things, but nobody voted for Congress. So the vote was wiped out and the Republican was given the seat. So this is all I have to say, that your vote is a very tenuous thing. The voting system in this country is a disgrace. It's a mess. It's 50 different systems of 50 different states. It's more than that. It then varies by county and count to county as to standards and what happens and what doesn't happen and the like. And there's a lot of thievery. It's a lot of it is not policed. A lot of it is you've got to trust people. Well, why the hell should we have to trust them with our vote and our vote count? So that's what voting is about. Voting is about the struggle. It's very much a part of the struggle for democracy itself. Thank you.
1: That was the conclusion of Voting in the USA, How the Vote Was Won and Lost by Dr. Michael Parenti. There's time to include one of the questions from the audience. This one is on third parties.
0: The question was, what are the chances of getting a viable third party to compete in national elections? That's another way that your vote is undermined. We don't have proportional representation. We have what's called single-member winner-take-all plurality. Single-member winner-take-all plurality means as follows. You got one district and only one candidate for each party. The candidate that wins a plurality, whether it's 48%, 52%, a plurality is the largest number of votes. It doesn't have to be a majority. If you've got three, four candidates, you might win less than 50%, but if you won the most votes, you get 100% of the representation. So the voters in your district who voted for you are represented. The voters who didn't vote for you are not represented. In proportional representation, it doesn't work that way. If you had PR, you would have a collective, maybe five county areas. You'd have a list of candidates. Let's say you have 10 candidates running. You get to vote for all those candidates. The vote is weighted. It's very simple. One, two, three, this is number four. This is if you can count up to 10, you would be able to master that ballot. You would. So if Party A wins 40% of the vote, they don't get 100%. They get only four seats. Party B won 30% of the vote, they get three seats. So every vote is counted. Party C won 10% of the vote, they get one seat or two seats, whatever it might be. So every vote is counted and every vote is represented. And it's no accident that in countries where you have proportional representation, you have an array of parties. And it doesn't lead to stalemate and chaos and instability, as they say. It leads to much more viable social democracies. It leads to countries that have stronger and better union laws, healthcare systems, social welfare programs, more equitable tax systems and like. If you look at Sweden, Denmark, Holland, Netherlands, it should be called, the Netherlands, Finland, Norway, even France and Italy, you'll see they have proportional representation they use. Italy has moved away in some of their elections now to single-member districts, which is a terrible mistake. So that would be how you could get third parties really going, by getting proportional representation instituted. The other thing we should look at, All over America, the laws are rigged by the two major parties against third parties. There are places, you want to get a third party on the ballot, you got to get like 20,000 signatures in 5 days just before the, you know, a certain May 1st to May 10th or something. I mean, all sorts of hoops you got to jump through that make it very hard. In some states, there are registration fees. You got to pay a dollar per signature, and you need 20,000 signatures. You know, it's $20,000 to get on the ballot. In effect, it's so bad. In a state like Illinois, I think the laws are so bad that when third-party people run, they just run as independents. They don't try to get a party position on the ballot as such. So these are some of the problems that you have in answer to that question. What does it take? It takes a lot of change to do.
1: You heard Dr. Michael Parenti's talk and response to a question on voting in the USA, how the vote was won and lost. 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TUC Radio takes its name from an aeronautical term. Time of useful consciousness is the time between the beginning of oxygen deficiency and the loss of consciousness, the brief moment in which a pilot may save the plane. My name is Maria Gelodin. Thank you for listening. Give us a call.
2: I think this is the end of the American Empire. Partially what gave them that capacity was the fact that they were regarded as the world's policeman. Now they're instead in turning to the world's robber. When you look at the attitude that the Iranians have to this, they were in negotiations when this war started. They agreed to no longer keep any refined uranium. The Ayatollah they took out was the one who put a fatwa against creating nuclear weapons in the first place. He's dead.
3: Iran Supreme.
2: I realized that there was huge logical errors in economics when I was all of 18 years old in 1971. 55 years later, I've spent my entire life working on an alternative of economics, and that's what I'll teach you in these videos. So rather than us preventing Iran from getting a nuclear weapon, this might encourage Iran to have a nuclear weapon. And if you see America behaving as a rogue state, as it is doing right now, then every country that's got the capability to do that may decide that it's in their own interest to create nuclear weapons, because the countries that America's are invading are not ones that have nuclear weapons. And therefore, you know, they're not invading North Korea. They're not attacking Russia. It's because, you know, they've got the ultimate retaliation. So this is probably going to encourage nuclear proliferation. And that's what we thought we got rid of. I mean, particularly sending a submarine to sink that Iranian ship that was coming back from largely a social event in India, where the ship was unarmed. They actually sank a marching band rather than actual combatants. And apparently that the crew of that were actually with Americans at the time when this event was taking place. The Americans let them all drown. That again totally goes against the usual Geneva Convention ideas about war. All this is saying, you're behaving like a rogue state. You can't be trusted. Therefore, we can't trust you. And even if Trump ceases being president, there's still the fear America will throw up something like that again. So I think the days that the America was allowed to rule by the rest of the planet is gone, but now they've still got the capacity to rule by force because of their nuclear armaments and their military. We're now currently in the war Americana, and we might have the peace non-Americana on the other side. The conflict in Iran is, first of all, a completely unnecessary conflict. There was no Twin Towers. There's no Iranian cell that undertook an attack somewhere. This is all a totally manufactured thing by the United States. And the terrifying thing about it is they talk about the Iranians being a bunch of religious fundamentalists. It's just they don't like their particular religion. The Americans that are getting involved in this are equally fundamentalists. They're Christian fundamentalists. And in fact, the term fundamentalism was apparently first used to describe the Christian phenomenon, which is extremely American at the same time. They've made up this idea of a prosperity gospel and the belief that God's there to reward you with physical resources in this life. So if you get to be rich, that's because God loves you, that sort of thing. And they also talk about this absolutely ludicrous ideas about when the Israelis take over the Temple Mount, then God's going to return to earth and the rapture, etc., etc. This nonsense is apparently a major factor driving the decision-making in America, because they didn't not know they killed political and religious leader of Iran, who also happens to be the religious leader of the Shia sect of the Muslims. That was on Ramadan. And the point that's been made by quite a few people is saying, why Iran is reacting so badly to it. Well, imagine assassinating the Pope on Easter and in the Vatican at the same time. It's a similar sort of thing. And the whole idea that this is going to lead the Iranians to say, oh yeah, you beat us, we surrender, is just brain dead. There's absolutely no way you can give any respect for that sort of thinking. So it appears that this has been driven by religious fundamentalists in America imposing their ideas on American policy, because you've got people like Hegseth and Naomi and all the idiots that Trump surrounded himself with. It just looks ridiculous when you see the laying on of hands of Donald Trump and things of this nature. I mean, I'm not an expert on global politics, but I've seen enough of global politics over my lifetime. I've actually been in Netanyahu's office, by the way. I was invited there by his economic advisors. He wasn't in there at the time. I'm rather pleased I didn't meet him. I've been in these various locations. I've been in the West Bank. I've spent time in Jordan, been in Kuwait. So I've got a bit of exposure to the various cultures that are involved. I haven't been to Iran yet. But on the Iranian side, they were first had their political system overthrown in 1953 when they deposed, I think it was Mossadegh, I've forgotten his proper name, but the democratically elected leader of Iran was overthrown by American forces, not by direct invasion, but by shenanigans and covert operations, and they installed the Shah. Brutal suppression by the Shah of the Iranian people led to them regarding Ayatollah as at least an alternative, and then the collapse of the Shah regime, the Ayatollahs take over, and you've got a religious fundamentalist system imposed on what was actually quite a progressive society at the time. So Iran has been suffering from this for 70 years, and 20 years ago, when they saw what happened to Iraq and the American groundless invasion of a country, because Iraq had nothing to do with 9/11. If you wanted to invade any country for that, it was Saudi Arabia you'd invade, because that's the base of the people involved in that attack. The Americans created the ISIS. All these things were done to undermine the Russians in Afghanistan. There's so much fiddling that's been done by secret services, not just the Americans, but predominantly the Americans, and they think they're setting things up. Well, what they do is they end up provoking extreme reactions to their behavior. Now they're going into Iran. Now, with 20 years of experience of this, the Iranians claim to have set up their system so they can avoid decapitation. And what's the very first thing Americans do? They decapitate. So they kill the Pope on Good Friday in the Vatican, and wonder why the Italians get angry. But at the same time, the Iranians claim to have set up their military in such a way that they have cells throughout the country which can operate autonomously. They also claim to have massive levels of missiles in reserve, as well as extremely cheap Iranian-designed drones that they can produce about hundreds as many drones in a year as Americans can produce missiles to shoot them down. So the claim the Iranians are making, and we're going to see where they play out in the next few weeks quite probably, is that they can survive this attack and they can then retaliate against anyone who's assisted America in that region. And that means the whole map of the Middle East is changing, because so many Middle Eastern countries have American bases, and they believe that they'd be protected because of those bases. Well, now the bases have either been pulverized or are coordinating the attack on Iran and not doing anything to help those countries like Bahrain and so on, avoid the attacks, retaliatory attacks by by Iran. If it does settle down and at some stage the war dissipates, however it might be, it's quite likely that America will not be invited back to establish their bases anywhere in the Middle East. So the political impact of this over time will America loses its network of bases in the Middle East. And I would not cry any tears over that experience, given the way America's behaved. And what really worries me is that if this turns out to be in a massive miscalculation by Netanyahu, because it really is Netanyahu who's driven this more than Trump, Netanyahu is the one who would have wanted the attempt to destroy Iran once and for all. Now, if they've miscalculated and the Iranians can actually survive that and attack in the opposite direction, then the real fear I've got is, what is the only power in that region that has nuclear weapons going to do, that power being Israel? And if they find themselves facing a true existential threat, we'll not be able to survive this as a Jewish state, as a Zionist state, then those weapons are on the table. And we don't have anything like mutually assured destruction. We don't necessarily have, like what the Americans have, the president can launch the missiles, but he has to have the agreement of two or three other members of his immediate political circles. No one knows what the Israelis have. We don't even know that they have missiles. Of course, we know they do, but there's no actual proof and count of them. If they lose, if they find they're losing and they've got nuclear weapons, then they might well decide to use them. And that is beyond horrific. So that's the scariest long-term option that I see coming out of this. One thing that this whole struggle is pointing out to us is how fragile the global economy is. Because, and this partly is where economic theory has led us astray, because economic theory talks in terms of perfect competition and large numbers of different firms competing and everybody producing homogenous products. So if one producer, you know, hypothetically gets shut down, there's thousands that produce exactly the same thing. So the mindset we've got in our heads is of a world in which there's an abundance and there's abundance of different sources and there's no bottlenecks. Now, the real world is almost the complete opposite of the neoclassical myth. So rather than having, for example, thousands of suppliers of refined silicon for producing microchips, there's literally one mine, I think it's in North Carolina, one mine that produces the only silicon which can be used as the feedstock for creating silicon chips. It literally, that got destroyed, and it almost got destroyed in the cyclones that went through North Carolina a couple of years ago. Then suddenly the global chip manufacturing system shuts down. Equally, if you imagine there's thousands and thousands of oil wells, well, there probably are, but so many are concentrated in the Middle East and so many are around the Gulf, the Persian Gulf, that the Straits of Hormuz, which is a mere 23 kilometres wide, means that one country can prevent any ships getting through there at all, and you cut off 20% of the world's oil supply. And it's not only the 20% of the world's oil supply, it's also the nature of the oil. So the Iranian oil, and similar to the Saudi Arabian oil, is very easy to refine, low levels of sulfur, it flows very easily, it's not very viscous. Whereas you look at what comes out of Venezuela, it's virtually like tar coming out of, you know, if you melted the road surface of a bitumen road surface, you pretty much get what Venezuelan oil looks like. And then the refineries around the world are all set up for particular different types of oil. So if there's a sudden shutdown in which affects 20% of the oil of the planet, it isn't just that 20% is gone, it's 20% which is the easiest part to refine, and many, many oil refineries are set up for that type of oil and can't handle the other types. It's not that we can replace it from somewhere else. We can't increase the output somewhere else on the planet and make up for the 20% fall there, because that particular type of oil is no longer available. So the lesson people should be learning out of this is how fragile our system is, and therefore how we need to respect its physical constraints, and we need to have buffers to help us avoid serious disturbances to flows, and we don't have those buffers. Australia, for example, I understand, Australia has its oil reserve in America. Now, that means that if the oil gets cut off and Australia doesn't get, you know, oil supplied from Gulf anymore, then their strategic reserve is on the other side of the Pacific Ocean, and whether the Americans will give it to them or not, I'm not about to trust Americans right now. So this is the lesson we should be learning from this. We have an incredibly fragile system. We need to teach it with respect. Instead, we think we've got an incredibly robust system, and we run it flat out, and this is now what's going to lead to continuing disturbances in physical supplies in the coming years. For example, apparently in Israel, if you send a photograph of any missiles landing, you cop a 5-year jail sentence. So we're not seeing any news coming out of Israel through formal news channels. We're getting some reports of people sneaking out photographs otherwise, but we're in the dark about what's happening there. The Americans are claiming they've wiped out almost Iran's launch facilities, and they claim they're going to ramp it up even more in the future. And they've been extremely arrogant about their capacity to subjugate Iran. At the same time, the Iranians are saying, we're just using our oldest and least effective missiles now to deplete your resources to oppose us. And then when we've depleted those resources, which you can no longer replace, China's not selling the rare earths you need for some of your tracking devices and magnets and all the exotic elements that go into a modern weaponry. Their argument is once we deplete that, we can wipe out everything in the area and you can't stop us. And that includes what they're threatening to do through Israel and the Iron Dome. So, but we don't know. I mean, who's telling the truth? The odds are neither side's telling the truth. So which lies can you trust more? And I'm very disinclined to trust the lies of the Americans. I'm fairly more inclined to say that whatever the Iranians are exaggerating, they're exaggerating it less than the Americans are. So, but we'll know in the next couple of weeks because if the Iran keeps up these attacks, then America and Israel have to continue using counter devices to try to blow these rockets out before they land. That means they're depleting their resources. We'll know whether it's true or not that Iran can keep on doing this really in the next 2 or 3 weeks.
3: If you're like many other truth seekers, go to apply.stevekanefree.com. Good luck.
1: This is the Electronic Intifada Newscast. I'm Nora Barrows-Friedman, Associate Editor at the Electronic Intifada. It's day 958 of Israel's genocide in Gaza. Here's a brief summary of some of the latest developments this week in Palestine and Lebanon. Israel and its U.S. partner are continuing to violate the so-called ceasefires in both Palestine and Lebanon, killing and injuring people and destroying vital infrastructure. On Thursday, an Israeli airstrike on a displacement camp in the Mawasi area west of Khan Yunis killed at least one Palestinian. Al Jazeera also reported that an Israeli quadcopter drone attacked a group of Palestinians in northern Gaza, killing at least one and wounding others. And local news is reporting that the bodies of two Palestinian truck drivers were recovered after they went missing while transporting humanitarian aid, with initial assessments indicating that they were executed by Israeli soldiers. In Gaza City on Tuesday, Israel bombed a car on a busy street, killing one Palestinian and injuring at least four others. Dropsite News' contributor Mohammed Ahmed filmed footage in the aftermath of the strike, with bystanders helping ambulance crews pull injured people from the wreckage. The day before, on Monday, an Israeli drone strike killed a Palestinian man and wounded others in the Rimal neighborhood of Gaza City, according to Al Jazeera. Reporter Ahmed An-Najjar stated that in addition to that killing on Monday, a Palestinian boy succumbed to injuries he had sustained in a recent Israeli airstrike, and Israeli naval boats opened fire on displaced Palestinians on the shore west of Khan Yunis, wounding several people. At least 15 Palestinians were killed in a series of airstrikes on Saturday and Sunday. The Wafa news agency said that on Sunday, Israeli airstrikes killed at least one Palestinian and wounded others in Khan Yunis, and three people were killed while working at a charity soup kitchen in the central town of Deir al-Balah. 9 people were wounded in Gaza City when Israel bombed the Tel al-Hawa neighborhood. On Saturday, at least 11 Palestinians were killed and more than 60 were injured in a series of Israeli airstrikes. Journalist Mohammed Abu Salama filmed rescue workers bringing injured children to the hospital. Reporter Wadia Abu Al-Saud was on the scene in the aftermath of an attack in Gaza City,
4: where Israeli forces bombed residential apartments in the heart of Al Rimal neighborhood, setting the building ablaze. Abu El Saud said that the building was packed with displaced families, and an eyewitness described seeing residents with severe injuries, including severed limbs. Quote, "The occupation is massacring civilians in clear violation of the ceasefire," Abu El Saud said. The strike hit the first floor while women and children remained trapped on the upper floors as fires continued to burn through the building. Among those killed was senior Qassam Brigade's leader Ezzedine Al-Haddad, his wife and his daughter. Journalist Syed Hezbollah filmed massive crowds of mourners taking part in the funeral procession for Al-Haddad and his family after they were killed. The Palestinian Ministry of Health in Gaza warned that there is a severe shortage of medical imaging equipment resulting from Israel's ongoing blockade and the destruction of medical devices inside health facilities by the Israeli army. The ministry said that the lack of such equipment is threatening to bring vital services in hospitals and primary care centers to a complete halt. Basic X-ray machines, surgical X-ray units for orthopedic procedures, digital X-ray processing systems, and related materials are in dire need, the ministry stated. The health ministry also reported that 76% of all medical devices, including CT and MRI machines, are now unusable, threatening the backbone of diagnostic services across Gaza. Israeli naval forces once again intercepted and abducted more than 400 activists with the Global Samud Flotilla in international waters this week. The flotilla, which sailed on the Mediterranean Sea toward Gaza from southern Turkey, was attempting to break Israel's siege on Gaza and deliver humanitarian aid. At a detention center in Ashdod port, Israel's National Security Minister Itamar Ben-Gvir taunted the activists who were forced to kneel on the floor with their hands tied behind their backs as Israeli forces physically assaulted them. Dr. Bassem Naim, a Hamas official, responded on social media that, quote, "The treatment to which the activists of the Global Samud Flotilla were subjected under the supervision of the fascist Ben-Gvir is barbaric. It reflects the mentality of a sick state that has no place within the civilized international community, and efforts must be made to expel it from all international institutions. Israel is digging its own grave with the very hands of its leaders. Indeed, how true are the words? Netanyahu sought to change the Middle East, but instead he turned the entire world against Israel. Your demise is inevitable." In related news, the United Nations Special Rapporteur on Torture and Other Cruel, Inhuman, or Degrading Treatment or Punishment called for an independent and transparent investigation into violations against Palestinian detainees in Israeli detention centers. Alice Edwards this week published her investigation on Israel's routine and systematic practices of torture. Her report counted 52 incidents of different forms of torture or other ill treatment, and another 33 incidents of sexual torture and other sexualized ill treatment. Emergency measures introduced after October 7, 2023, exposed Palestinian detainees to torture, potentially unlawful deaths, incommunicado detention, and degrading conditions, Edwards said. "It is my view that the number and cruelty of allegations compiled portray gross disregard by Israel of its duty to treat all detainees humanely and without discrimination. And this has encouraged, tolerated, and condoned torture and ill-treatment, at times with support at ministerial and functional levels," the expert said. Right now, more than 9,000 Palestinians are being held in Israeli detention, of which 40% are in administrative detention, made up of around 3,200 Palestinians from the West Bank and 1,300 from Gaza, who are being imprisoned as so-called unlawful combatants. Turning to the occupied West Bank, a Palestinian man died on Monday, succumbing to his injuries after Israeli forces opened fire on him near the town of Beit Ula the day before. Mahmoud Al-Amleh was reportedly attempting to cross Israel's wall in order to find work on the other side of the so-called green line. The United Nations Human Rights Office stated that an average of 11 Palestinians per month have been injured while attempting to cross the wall for work since the start of 2026. Since October 2023, Israeli authorities have revoked or suspended most permits issued to Palestinians to access East Jerusalem and Israel for work and other purposes. Israel's finance minister Bezalel Smotrich this week boasted that he plans to expel Palestinian Bedouins from their land in the village of Khan al-Ahmar, which has long been a target by various Israeli leaders and settler groups. Smotrich's planned war crime is in response, he says, to rumors that the International Criminal Court may issue a war crimes warrant for him. The Hague keeps requests and plans for warrants confidential. The Associated Press reported that Smotrich, quote, did not say whether he had been formally informed by the court of the warrant or whether he was merely responding to media reports. Nevertheless, he said attempts to arrest him marked a, quote, declaration of war. In 2019, the Electronic Intifada's Tamara Nassar reported that in his bid for re-election that year, Benjamin Netanyahu wanted to schedule the full demolition of the village in order to garner political capital on the right, according to unnamed government ministers. Khan al-Ahmar lies in Area C, which constitutes 60% of the occupied West Bank and is still fully controlled by Israel under the Oslo Accords signed in the 1990s. This land east of Jerusalem in the so-called E1 zone is where Israel plans to expand its mega settlement colony of Male Adumim, completing the isolation of the northern and southern parts of the West Bank from each other and encircling Jerusalem with settlements. In 2018, Israel's High Court gave the government a green light to demolish Khan al-Ahmar and forcibly displace its residents, rejecting all petitions against the demolition filed by the residents. This week, the Electronic Intifada's senior editor Maureen Claire Murphy noted that an unnamed source told Israel's Haaretz newspaper that Karim Khan, the current ICC chief prosecutor, requested arrest warrants for Smotrich and National Security Minister Itamar Ben-Gvir. In its report published on May 17th, Haaretz added that a diplomatic source said that Orit Struk, an Israeli lawmaker, and two Israeli military officials were also being investigated. The ICC has denied that new arrest warrants were issued in the Palestine case. It is possible that the applications for arrest warrants were prepared by Khan before his leave of absence or that his request is still under review by judges, Maureen wrote. The Palestinian human rights group Al-Haq stated on Thursday that the International Criminal Court clarified that said reports were not accurate and stated that no new arrest warrants had been issued. However, Al-Haq said it has repeatedly called on the office of the prosecutor to submit further requests for arrest warrants concerning Israeli officials and military commanders responsible for crimes committed against the Palestinian people, including, but not limited to, the war crime of transfer of civilians of the occupying power into occupied territory, crimes related to the establishment of settlements, crimes committed against Palestinian prisoners and detainees, the crime against humanity of apartheid, and genocide. And this past week, Israeli settlers rampaged through the streets of Jerusalem in their annual march to demand the expulsion and slaughter of Palestinians and non-Jews. The Guardian reported that marchers were bussed in from around Israel and from settlements in the occupied West Bank in a vast operation funded by the Jerusalem municipality and government ministries. The finance minister, Bezalel Smotrich, also took part in the march. Israeli nationalists chanted, "Death to the Arabs, may your villages burn, and Gaza is a graveyard." The rampage culminated with the National Security Minister, Itamar Ben-Gvir, unfurling an Israeli flag in front of the Al-Aqsa Mosque. Meanwhile, in Lebanon, Israeli airstrikes continued targeting and destroying towns and villages across the south this past week. At least 21 people in southern Lebanon were killed between Tuesday and Wednesday. This week, the Lebanese Health Ministry said that the death toll from Israeli attacks across the country since March 2nd has now passed 3,000. More than 9,200 people have been injured. The United Nations Children's Fund, UNICEF, stated on May 13th that 59 children were killed or injured in 1 week alone. More than 1 million people are still displaced from their homes, and in recent days, another 100,000 were forcibly displaced due to Israeli bombing. Israeli attacks have killed more than 800 people since the start of the so-called ceasefire a month ago. We've published many features in the last week, but we wanted to highlight I Graduated, What Now? By Ahmed Sabeh, writing from Gaza. I pulled my phone out of my pocket to call my father, Ahmed writes. I had just received my graduation certificate and wanted to tell him. As I waited for him to pick up, I sat on the stairs of the Student Affairs Office at the Islamic University of Gaza. Around 30 freshmen in small scattered groups were sitting in front of me on what was left of the sidewalk and stairs, or on chairs around the tent that is supposed to serve as the new university cafeteria. Some had their books open on their laps, pages fluttering slightly in the air, holding their phones in their hands. I looked at them with sympathy. This is not the college experience they should have. The university has mostly been rendered a barren desert, with no adequate lecture halls, no library to study in, and no green spaces or common areas to build relationships. I put the phone in my pocket, relieved that I had finally received my certificate, and then double-checked with the worker that I had officially graduated. Mubarak, he congratulated me with a quick smile. I smiled back and thanked him before walking out of the student office. I sat on the stairs, pulled out my phone, and called my father while looking at the small groups of freshmen in front of me. My father replied, and I told him that I paid the tuition and got the certificate. "Tayeb, okay," he said with a relieved tone. "When are you coming home?" "I'll be there shortly," I replied. I wasn't surprised by my father's nonchalant response. I hadn't exactly expected him to respond in a more enthusiastic way. I felt a new burden myself. I was no longer a student, but now the newest unemployed person in our family. My father and my eldest brother, Siraj, are also unemployed. We get through the weeks without any clear source of income. My father relies on the pittance from his old work as an accountant, while I contribute my income whenever I write and publish something. We measure our days by what is available to eat rather than through plans or work. Each morning starts without purpose or direction. I wake up lost, having nothing to do but to go and queue for water and return home to lie on my bed, following the news, hopelessly waiting for improvements to our current deplorable situation. I scroll through my phone on Facebook and Telegram channels for job opportunities, but I never find anything. In the afternoon, I chop up the wood for the fire so my mom can start cooking lunch. Whenever there is free time, I look for scholarships abroad to pursue a master's degree, but traveling is nearly impossible as Rafah crossing remains heavily restricted by Israel. But I apply anyway so as to stay busy, so as not to feel useless and doing nothing with my life. This feeling of uselessness comes from the limitations placed on what I can hope for in my future. My father, my brother, and I aren't alone in this void. Unemployment in Gaza has deteriorated to more than 80% as of April 2026, according to the United Nations. I walked out of the university and into limbo, with a tear or two welling in my eyes. I thought about what graduating or receiving your certificate means now in the Gaza Strip. What value will it bring? Nothing. Those are excerpts from I Graduated, What Now? By Ahmed Sabeh, writing from Gaza on electronicintifada.net. And now, as we always do, we wanted to highlight people expressing joy, determination, and reclamation across Palestine and around the world. In Gaza, a little boy named Amro showed off his spring garden next to his tent shelter. He says he's growing mint, basil, pumpkin, zucchini, and even a little corn.
5: هذا نعنع هذا لحام هذا الباب كله نعنع وده كمان نعنع هذا جامع هذه كوشة هذه صغيرة دولة باي.
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we step into this hour, a brief reminder for our listeners. The reflections you hear today belong solely to our hosts and guests. They do not necessarily represent the views of WZBC, Boston College, or its Board of Trustees. This Week in Palestine is a place where truth does not whisper. It does not soften itself for the powerful. Here, truth arrives with its full weight. Urgency is a pulse, and clarity is a responsibility. While our focus remains on Palestine, the West Bank, and Gaza, we also bring you global stories that shape Palestinian life in ways often unseen but deeply felt. Wherever you are, driving through the night, lifting your first cup of coffee, or listening at home, thank you for being here. I'm your host and narrator, Arlene Russell. On this program, we do not smooth the edges of reality or rewrite the story for comfort. This is a space where truth is unfiltered, where resistance is lived, and where solidarity is carried forward. The voices rising from occupied land are steady and unbroken, standing beside movements everywhere that demand dignity and justice. This hour is more than a broadcast. It is a lifeline, a thread stretching from Palestine to the world, binding devastation to determination, grief to a future still worth reaching for. Even in the darkest moments, the ember of defiance remains. Each week, we bring reporting that cuts through distortion, analysis that refuses disguise, and reflections that center Palestinian life in all its depth and humanity. We speak with intention because the stakes are too high for anything less. This Week in Palestine is not a refuge for polite avoidance. It is testimony, urgency, and solidarity without hesitation. The struggle for liberation is shared, it is global, and it is sacred. Let's start talking about Trump after the Beijing summit and the accusations of treason, abandoning Taiwan, and admitting to spying on China. Trump arrived in Beijing weighed down by war, domestic crises, and collapsing alliances. China, meanwhile, entered the summit from a position of strength, economically, diplomatically, and militarily. Xi Jinping set the tone early. China would not bend, not on trade, not on security, and especially not on Taiwan. So that summit was not a friendly photo op. It was a confrontation between a U.S. president weakened by internal turmoil and a Chinese leadership confident it is rising on the world stage. But what happened after the summit? Trump faced a political firestorm at home. He was accused of treason by American commentators and political opponents who believed he had conceded too much to China, weakened U.S. strategic positions, and failed to defend American interests. These accusations were amplified by Trump's own statements, which critics said sounded like he was echoing Beijing's talking points. The charge wasn't legal treason, it was political treason. The idea that Trump had betrayed U.S. allies and U.S. leverage in exchange for a temporary diplomatic calm. One of the most explosive claims is that Trump appeared to back away from America's traditional support for Taiwan. Here are several signals.

Beijing. This is nothing but a diplomatic blunder, a national security embarrassment, and a gift to China's propaganda machine. Chinese state media seized on the remarks, portraying them as proof of U.S. hostility and hypocrisy. Here is what the world sees. China walked away from the summit stronger. Beijing extracted concessions, exposed U.S. divisions, and showcased its rising global influence. Meanwhile, Trump returned home to accusations of weakness, political backlash, and a narrative that he had been outmaneuvered. So China is negotiating from a position of power, while the U.S. is negotiating from a position of crisis. But what is the global reaction? Shock, confusion, and fear. The world watched the summit with intense anxiety. Allies feared the U.S. was retreating. Taiwan feared abandonment. China celebrated a diplomatic win. American media erupted in controversy. Shame, shame, shame. Shame on you, Mr. President. This is a turning point. In a nice way, your visit paints the moment as a geopolitical turning point where the balance of power between the U.S. and China shifted, not through war, but through diplomacy. China won, of course. So the world on edge. And this might sound like a warning. The Beijing summit was not the end of a crisis. It was the beginning of a new one. A world where China is more assertive, the U.S. is more divided, Taiwan is more vulnerable, and global tensions are rising. So Trump didn't just return from Beijing with diplomatic handshakes. He returned with accusations of treason, a shaken alliance with Taiwan, and a public admission that handed China a propaganda victory. And let's make it clear. The world after this summit is more unstable, more divided, and more dangerous than before. Now, let's talk about the anger call between Trump and Netanyahu. Wait, did I say anger call? I sure did. It was a furious Trump-Netanyahu call, and you didn't hear about it from any media or social media. Okay, so Trump is desperate for an exit strategy from the escalating regional conflict. Washington is frustrated with Israel's refusal to de-escalate, and the call reportedly included shouting, threats, and ultimatums. Trump and American officials warned that Israel's actions are dragging the U.S. into a wider war. Israel, or I should say Netanyahu, meanwhile, accused the U.S. of abandoning it at a critical moment. This call is portrayed as a historic rupture in the U.S.-Israel relationship. So, as we all know, Trump trapped himself between a regional war and Epstein files. Oops, sorry. I meant to say between a regional war and supporting Israel. That put Washington under pressure from allies, domestic critics, and global institutions. Today, we look at a moment the world will remember. A moment when the strongest alliance in modern history cracked under the weight of war, scandal, and truth. A moment when Washington shouted, Tel Aviv panicked, and the world saw something it was never meant to see. A phone call filled with rage, a scandal filled with horror, and a superpower searching for a way out. It all began with a phone call, not a diplomatic exchange, not a polite disagreement, a confrontation. American officials, exhausted, cornered, furious, demanded answers. Why is Israel escalating? Why is the region burning? Why is Washington being dragged into a war it cannot control? On the other end, Netanyahu accused the U.S. of betrayal, of hesitation, of weakness. Threats were made. Lines were crossed. This was not an alliance. This was a rupture. The truth is that the United States is tired.
tired of endless war.

0: wars, tired of regional fires, tired of carrying the political cost of Israel's decisions. Inside Washington, officials whisper the same sentence. We need an exit. But exits are hard when the door is locked from the outside, and Israel holds the key. The anger call was not about strategy. It was about survival, political and diplomatic. Netanyahu heard something in that call he had not heard in decades. American anger. Not disappointment, not concern, anger. For a state that built its security on unconditional American support, this was a nightmare. Netanyahu feared the unthinkable, that the U.S. might step back, that the shield might crack, that the blank check might finally bounce. And then the scandal hit. Wait, what is the scandal? Yes. What is the scandal? Images appeared suddenly, grainy, dark, horrifying. Palestinian supporters' detainees, stripped, beaten, humiliated, blindfolded, bound, forced into positions designed to break the body and the spirit. The world had seen this before, in Iraq in 2004, Abu Ghraib. But this time, the uniforms were different, the flags were different, the victims were different. And the world reacted with shock, disgust, and fury. What happened? Flotilla activists, 50 boats that full of activists that were kidnapped by Israel. Ben-Gvir and the Israeli police showed the real Israel by appearing on videos abusing and humiliating the detainees. The world is angry. Italy requesting a retaliation. Human rights groups called it torture. International observers called it a crime. Journalists called it a scandal. But the public called it something else. Israel's Abu Ghraib. A phrase that carries the weight of history. A phrase that exposes the truth behind the walls of detention centers. A phrase that Israel cannot escape. The comparison was not symbolic. It was literal. The methods, the poses, the humiliation, the intent, all of it echoed the darkest chapter of America's war in Iraq. Aha! The leaked images and videos spread across the world. In Europe, protests erupted. In Latin America, governments demanded investigations. In Asia, commentators compared Israel's actions to colonial-era abuses. In the Arab world, the reaction was volcanic. The scandal shattered Israel's narrative. It exposed what Palestinians had been saying for decades. It forced the world to confront a truth it had ignored. And guess what? Washington felt the shockwave. For the United States, the scandal was a political disaster. How can Washington defend Israel while the world sees torture? How can American officials justify support when the images resemble their own past crimes? How can the U.S. claim moral leadership while backing a state accused of Abu Ghraib-style abuses? Inside the White House, panic grew. The anger call was no longer about strategy. It was about damage control. America needed distance. America needed deniability. America needed an exit. Then came the leaks. Documents, transcripts, internal memos. They revealed U.S. frustration with Israel's military decisions, fears of a regional war, warnings ignored by Israeli officials, intelligence disagreements, political pressure from allies, and a growing belief that Israel is acting recklessly. The leaks painted a picture of an alliance in crisis, one where trust has eroded and patience has evaporated. Now, if we look to the other side of the map, at the Middle East, across the Middle East, the scandal changed everything. Arab governments condemned Israel, except UAE, of course. Resistance groups used the images as proof of systemic abuse. International courts received new complaints. Diplomatic pressure intensified. the scandal became a symbol, not just of Israeli actions, but of Western hypocrisy. And the U.S. knew it. Okay, so here is what happened. The anger call and the Abu Ghraib scandal collided into one reality. The U.S.-Israel alliance is no longer untouchable. Washington is questioning its role. Israel is questioning its security. The world is questioning the entire system. This is not a temporary crisis. It is a structural one, a crisis of trust, a crisis of legitimacy, a crisis of morality. Behind the politics, behind the leaks, behind the scandal, there are people. Palestinians who suffered in silence, activists who suffered abuse, families who waited for news, detainees who endured humiliation, children who saw their fathers taken away. The images are not just evidence. They are testimony. Testimony of a system built on domination. Testimony of a world that at some point looked away. Testimony of a truth that can no longer be hidden. So where does the U.S. go from here? Officials are scrambling for a strategy. Pressure Israel quietly. Negotiate a ceasefire. Shift responsibility to regional partners. Reduce military exposure. Rebuild credibility. Avoid a wider war. But every option is risky. Every path is narrow. Every decision carries consequences. The anger call was not the end. It was the beginning. The U.S.-Israel alliance has survived wars, scandals, and political storms. But this moment is different. The anger call exposed the cracks. The Abu Ghraib scandal widened them. The global reaction deepened them. For the first time, the alliance feels fragile. Not because of politics, not because of leaders, but because of truth. Truth has a way of breaking what power tries to protect. We all witnessed a moment of reckoning, a phone call filled with rage, a scandal filled with horror, a superpower searching for a way out, and a world forced to confront what lies behind the walls of power. The anger call may fade. The scandal may be replaced by the next crisis. But the truth will remain. Truth has no exit strategy. Truth has no alliance. Truth has no fear. And today, the truth was exposed. Flotilla activists and boats may have failed to reach Palestine, but they have successfully delivered a message to the world about Israel. I'm Arlene Russell. This is This Week in Palestine, and the world is changing. Don't go away as the story continues. Now, we can't continue today's episode without confronting what happened in San Diego, the attack on the mosque that shook an entire community. A mother whose son survived that shooting says the rise of MAGA politics has supercharged the very hatred that nearly killed him. She describes a country where violent rhetoric is no longer fringe. It's mainstream, amplified, and emboldened. Her warning is stark. Political language has consequences, and families like hers live with those consequences every single day. This isn't just the story of one attack. It's the story of a nation drifting toward danger. And now, we turn to Mahdi's interview on Zateo with the mother herself.
1: Amin Abdullah, Mansour Kazeha, Nader Awad. Those are the names of the three Muslim victims of a horrific, horrific terror attack on a mosque in San Diego on Monday, carried out by two young men, two teenagers who have since killed themselves, who were wearing Nazi attire and left behind a manifesto of sorts containing, you'll be shocked to hear, hate-filled, Islamophobic, anti-Semitic, extreme writings. They could have killed many more had it not been for the three victims who saved dozens of lives, including the lives of school kids on that mosque property. Earlier, I spoke to Rana Debase, who is the mother of a five-year-old boy who was at that school on Monday, and also friends with one of the victims. Rana Debase, thank you for joining me on Mehdi Unfiltered. So sorry that we're speaking under these circumstances and that you and your family and your community have had to go through so much trauma this week and the murders at your Islamic center and near the school. Your five-year-old son was at the school that was next to the mosque. Just talk us through what your reaction was when you heard. How did you hear that there would be this shooting or attack at the school, at the mosque?
2: Yeah, thank you for having me, Mehdi. It was just an ordinary Monday. I had just gotten home from taking my two-year-old daughter out. I had gotten her inside. I was actually talking to my dad about something, and I could hear a lot of police sirens. We live right next to a highway, so I knew something serious was happening. You obviously just don't think it's related to you. And then I hear my husband rush through the door, rush upstairs and tell me, did you hear? And I said, no, what are you talking about? And he's like, there's a shooter at Hadi. Hadi's my son, his school. And in that moment, I can't even describe to you the feeling of anguish, of despair, of just sheer fear. You know, my stomach was in my legs. I couldn't feel. I was shaking uncontrollably. I was screaming. All I could muster out was, we have to go. We have to go. And I physically couldn't lift myself up. In that moment, obviously, my mind went to the worst possible scenario. From what I remember, I was asking my husband, where did you hear this? Where did you hear this? And he said, I saw police heading to that area as I was driving home, and I went on the police radar and I heard there's a shooting at the intersection of exactly where the mosque is, multiple victims. And yes, and that's when the group chats, the school group chats started firing off, and it was obviously at that point confirmed there was a shooter. We grabbed my two-year-old, we got in the car, and we just drove to the school immediately. I honestly couldn't even tell you what I was thinking in that moment. I was just praying to God and shaking uncontrollably.
1: And there were 140 kids at the school. Thank God all of them survived this horrific attack. Your five-year-old son, you said Hadi was one of them. What was the reaction from the kids when you got there? The kids were safe. They'd already been reached safety. They'd already escaped.
2: Yeah. So, luckily, when we heard about the shooting, we're in a group chat with the teachers, the pre-K teachers. My son's in pre-K, and they were able to notify us pretty much almost, a few minutes after we heard the shooting started, that the kids were okay, they were safe. But obviously, it was an active situation, so we didn't know if they were going to continue to be safe where they were. When we got to the school, all streets were blocked off. There were hundreds and hundreds of police cars, helicopters. So we were just waiting, and hoping we would get more information. We were getting multiple phone calls from family, from our friends who have, parents and relatives at the school, asking us if we knew anything. So we were just waiting. Eventually, I honestly lost track of time, but maybe like 30 minutes later, we were notified that the kids were safe. They had been relocated to a nearby church, and there was a reunification point. So we immediately made our way to the reunification point, where we waited, I want to say, almost 2 hours for police to give the go-ahead to release our kids. So it was something I never thought I would experience in my life, seeing parents crying, the look of horror on their face. We were all just in a state of shock and devastation.
1: And did your son know what was going on? Did the kids realize what happened that day? They were at this Bright Horizon Academy, which I believe is not affiliated with the mosque, but is right next to it. Did they understand the danger they had been in? The police say that these two shooters were, at one point, were within 15 feet of the kids, I read.
2: Yeah, so with my son specifically in his class, they were told there were strangers and that they needed to be quiet and hide. And, my son actually heard gunshots, which he then asked his teacher, are those fireworks? So he heard commotion. He understands now that there was someone who came and hurt people at the mosque and at the school. And that's about the extent he knows. I think other students, unfortunately, from what I've heard from other parents, had a different experience. Obviously, they were much closer to the commotion. They actually, when they were leaving the classrooms they were sheltering in, they actually saw things, unspeakable things. So, I think the students are traumatized, to say the least. I think with my son specifically, he is a little too young to fully understand the extent of it. But yeah, there is some, he does understand.
1: Thankfully, none of these kids were harmed. But of course, three people were killed by the two shooters before they killed themselves. Security guard Amin Abdullah and Mansour Kazia, who was 51, and Nadir Awad was 57, Mansour Kazia was 78, and Amin Abdullah was 51. I'm told that you and your husband were close to one of the victims, Mansour Kazia.
2: Yeah, so Brother Mansour, and I know him as Abu Al-Izz, and that's how the community knows him. He has been part of my life for almost 10 years. I got married to my husband almost 10 years ago, and he was like a second father to my husband. His family is extremely near and dear to our hearts. We actually were spending time with his son this past weekend. So we're all, we're all very close. And he attended my engagement 10 years ago at my family home in Arizona. He was at my wedding. I would see him every Eid, and he had the brightest smile, and he was truly a gem. He was truly the sweetest man. I didn't know him as long as my husband, but he had that way about him of making you feel like so loved, and really the community as a whole. And, my son has special memories of him going into his store at the mosque and him giving snacks. And I think all parents and community members share that experience and that memory of him.
1: Very sad. I'm so sorry for your loss.
2: Thank you.
1: I read somewhere in one of the news reports that the police have said that the security guard, Amin Abdullah, obviously directly saved lives and engaged in a firefight with the two shooters that allowed time for people to escape. But even the other two victims here on the case, Mansour Kazia, who you mentioned, and Nadir Awad, they also saved lives indirectly by distracting the shooters.
2: Exactly. They're really, like, in every sense of the word, heroes. They bought our kids, or bought everyone enough time so that our kids could shelter in their classrooms and lock the doors. I mean, when you hear the details of everything, you fully understand that everything was a matter of minutes. Everything was, there at the time it was supposed to be to protect these children. Brother Nadir and Brother Mansour did their best to distract the shooters so that, our kids had enough time and our teachers had enough time to shelter. And Brother Amin risked his life to notify the teachers that there was an active shooter. And, I've never in my life felt like I had like a hero. And I truly believe these men are died in the most honorable way and are truly, truly the definition of heroes.
1: I mean, they kept your son alive.
2: Yeah.
1: And that is something that I don't think you can really quantify that. It's been a horrific week, and I have to ask you this question. You are a Muslim American. Your husband is a Muslim American. I believe he was born and raised in San Diego, where this took place. Mm-hmm. How safe did you feel as Muslims before Monday? How safe do you feel since Monday?
2: I haven't personally felt safe for a long time. You know, I grew up in post 9/11 America. I was young at the time, but it wasn't really until I started wearing the hijab and obviously I'm visibly Muslim that I really felt like there was a constant target on my back. And but it really, really amplified after, Trump and the whole MAGA movement gained a lot of traction in this country. I felt for a long time that it hasn't been safe for people like us. The political atmosphere is extremely violent now. It's supercharged. And I just feel like, I've always felt anxious. Even living in California, I previously lived in Arizona. Even living in a so-called blue state, you still don't feel safe. You just reading everything and seeing how people feel about us, you understand that you're not safe here. And I think Monday solidified the fact that there is so much rhetoric around and hate towards us, and it came to fruition, unfortunately, and our community paid the ultimate price.
1: In terms of the hate, the two shooters left behind what appears to be some kind of manifesto, online writings, I assume you weren't shocked to hear that it was full of anti-Muslim, anti-Islam hate, anti-Semitic hate, anti-LGBTQ rhetoric. Mm-hmm. They were wearing, apparently, reportedly, according to some of the images, Nazi symbols. Mm-hmm. I'm guessing that didn't come as a surprise to you.
2: Not at all. This country has a long track record of mass shootings, and the perpetrators almost consistently seem to be to fit the profile of young, white, male, disturbed or, radicalized.
1: Yeah.
2: White male. And so it really didn't come as a surprise to me. I didn't expect anything else, to be honest.
1: One thing that was shocking, because you wonder about the right and Islamophobes.
2: Yeah.
1: There's an attack on a mosque, and people like Laura Luma, the anti-Muslim activist friend of the president, are saying, well, this mosque was evil. It was full of extremists who want to kill us. Mm-hmm. That's just adding insult to injury. You guys have been through this horror, and then people are actually demonizing your mosque after it's already been attacked.
2: Yeah. I mean, it's honestly disgusting, but unsurprising. I mean, she says things, she's unabashed about her racism and Islamophobia, but we also have like J.D. Vance who says things similar to what you read in their manifesto about racial homogeny and all that, but it's just buttoned up into, nicer language.
1: Politer language, yes.
2: Politer language, exactly. And that stuff permeates, these ideas, they stick with people like those shooters who already are, radicalized online, and then these ideas are being fed from the top down. So it's disgusting, to say the least. And the worst part is there's never accountability. There is never accountability. Yeah. For the things they say.
1: One last question for you, which is, given you said your community paid the ultimate price, and yet the reaction to this is not the kind of universal sympathy and empathy you get after attacks on other communities. You have people on the right trying to suggest victim blame and suggest somehow mosques or Muslims deserve this. What do you want people to know about your community and that mosque and your friends who passed away?
2: I want them to know that these are some of the best people you'll meet in your life. These are people like Brother Mansoor, who worked in the cafeteria for years and years, feeding the people attending the mosque, making them meals to break their fast on. He worked with love and he served this community. Brother Amin, who I'll always remember for his smile and walking past the school when I was dropping off my son and him saying, "Assalamu alaikum, sister, how are you?" Their kindness. I want them to know that these people were so brave and so kind, and in a world that does nothing to protect our children, these people did everything they could to protect us, and in the end, they saved so many lives. And these are the people that we had the pleasure of knowing, and these are the people that are in our community, true pillars of the community.
1: Well said. Renata Bass, thank you so much for your time, and so sorry for your loss, your husband's loss, and all the trauma you've gone through this week. Appreciate you taking time out to speak with us.
2: Thank you, Mahdi.
0: Now, in continuing from the previous video we just heard, we move to the next clip, brought to us by U.S. Democratic Socialists, titled "Laura Loomer Melts Down After Zorin Humiliates MAGA." If I want to talk about hate, extremism, or the toxic fusion of politics and dehumanization, I can say one name: Laura Loomer. This is someone who hides behind cameras and microphones while spreading rhetoric that tears communities apart. And I keep asking myself again and again, how is she allowed to say the things she says? Because imagine for one moment if a Christian or a Muslim publicly called for expelling or harming all Jews in this country. Imagine the outrage. Imagine the consequences. Imagine the headlines. Yet when Laura Loomer uses that same language toward Muslims, immigrants, or Palestinians, she's rewarded with platforms, interviews, and political allies, including members of Congress from Florida like Randy Fine, who echoes her talking points. And that forces us to confront a hard truth. Hate continues because we allow it to go unchallenged. It continues because people with influence face no consequences for the violence their words inspire. So how do we stop this? We stop it by holding people accountable, not for their identity, but for their actions, their rhetoric, and the harm they cause. Accountability is not censorship. Accountability is protection for our communities, for our democracy, and for the people who are always targeted first. Let's listen together.
3: Laura Loomer has lost her mind, which is easy to do since it's so tiny. But this time she's gone fully mask off with her disgusting response to yet another mass shooting when Mayor Mamdani gave his condolences and assurances to the Muslims of New York City. Laura Loomer gave the kind of response only a horror villain could come up with. As details emerge about the teen shooters, one thing is immediately clear: that this was an act of hatred and Islamophobia. Something that MAGA sends daily towards Mamdani, as he once again proves that politicians can just do good things. We have a lot to dive into, y'all, so hit subscribe if you haven't already before I send Loomer to haunt your dreams. The rise of right-wing hatred and violence had taken a slight dip in Trump's first year, as all of the chuds were preoccupied with being MAGA. But now that Trump has proven to be yet another establishment hack, the far-right white supremacists are once again taking things back into their own hands. Mehdi Hasan calls out Laura Loomer for advocating for this shit. He says Loomer is justifying an attack on a mosque just when you thought she couldn't get any more evil or deranged. Here's the post from Laura Loomer. Don't fall for the hate crime hoax today. This mosque is evil and needs to be shut down by the feds, terrorists among us. Yeah, she's literally calling for the victims to be arrested. She responds, "No, Mehdi, nobody is justifying an attack. I'm simply pointing out that this mosque is tied to 9/11 before people like you, jihadi Muslims, gaslight everyone into thinking it's just an innocent mosque. You are supporting a mosque tied to 9/11 hijackers. I'm sure one of the hijackers also went to Starbucks once in his life. Is that a jihadi 9/11 fucking related business? I remember when you said you wanted to see more 9/11 like attacks in the form of American plane crashes. When did he say that? I don't know if Laura Loomer just can't read, but Mehdi did not say that he wants more 9/11 attacks here. He said make American planes crash again because that's what Trump is doing. Laura took things one step further after Zoran extended his condolences and made sure that the Muslims in New York City knew that they were in no danger. Laura wanted to make sure everyone knew that she does, in fact, mean those people harm. Zoran says, I am horrified by the daily attack at the Islamic Center of San Diego, an apparent act of anti-Muslim violence. Islamophobia endangers Muslim communities across the country. We must confront it directly and stand together against the politics of fear and division. My thoughts are with the victims, their loved ones, and the entire community grieving this devastating attack. The NYPD is increasing deployments to mosques across the city out of an abundance of caution. There are currently no known threats to New York City houses of worship. Here comes creepy Loomer. Islamophobia is a made-up word by Muslims to erode Western civilization. First of all, Laura, every word is made up, okay? And to say that Islamophobia, as in the hate towards Muslims, is not real is insane, since you're being incredibly hateful towards Muslims. She continues, this is likely a hate crime hoax spread by Muslims who love being perpetual victims while they kill Jews and Christians every day. False flag. So she thinks that two white kids from San Diego were somehow recruited by Muslims in the area to kill them and pretend to be white supremacists. Now, we don't know all the details of the shooting yet, but what we do know is that these kids fit the mold for right-wing violence. They've been identified as Kane Clark, 17, and Caleb Vasquez, 18. And I went ahead and read the manifestos, so you guys don't have to, and I can confirm that they are third-positionist, neo-Nazi, accelerationist fascists who hate the Jews. They also hate Muslims, blacks, gay people, pretty much anything that's not white, even though one of these guys is Hispanic. I mean, these are two teenagers with mental health issues, access to guns, and a hatred that was groomed into them by the likes of people like Laura Loomer. The Democratic mayor of San Diego made this statement, which I find to be a bit ironic. He said, "No one in our city should live in fear because of their identity, their faith, or their place of learning. Hate has no home in San Diego. Islamophobia has no home in San Diego. We will not stand for it." On its face, that is a perfectly fine thing to say, but it's a lie. Islamophobia does, in fact, have a home in San Diego. Todd Gloria has been faced with pleas from his community for years now to change his stance on the Palestinian genocide, to which Todd responded to by saying this, "We stand with Israel, always, always." Now, saying you'll support Israel, who is currently committing a genocide, in all ways, always, no matter what, well, it's pretty problematic. And even back then, Muslim members of his community were warning him that that language will lead to violence against them. Summer Ismail, a Palestinian-American student at UC San Diego, said the mayor's post is, quote, dangerous. Now us in the community, we don't feel safe because we see our mayor and our city turned a blind eye to all Palestinians in every single war crime that Israel has committed against us. Now, that was a while ago, but since then, Todd Gloria has gone so far as to boycott the Pride event that happened last year because Muslim and Palestinian advocate Kehlani was performing. Now, Todd Gloria is the first ever gay mayor of the city. His support for Israel extends further than his support for his own community, a community that is noticing his dangerous hypocrisy.
4: Thank you.
5: This is a fucking direct result of your leadership. Your leadership. Our Muslim brothers and sisters have been talking to you for how long? You have to fucking listen to them, Todd. Just like you did with ICE.
6: It's
5: you
6: Trump.
5: It's Trump.
6: Hate
5: speech. Bold in Zionist propaganda. And you'll keep doing it as long as it lines your fucking pockets, won't it? Show something. Worse approval rating than a fascist dictator with shit in his hands.
4: Today, our city.
3: We have to remember that it's turning a blind eye to this rhetoric that enables people like Laura Loomer to post stuff like this. Americans are united against Sharia law. She is literally celebrating this attack, actively calling for more violence, and this is the exact same rhetoric that appears in both of those shooters' manifestos. Now, obviously, the feds won't do anything about it because she has Trump whipped like a horse. I'm not sure what kind of glazing is going on behind closed doors because Mistress Loomer is hanging on to Trump like a fart, despite everyone around him trying to wave her away. In response to someone asking, "Why the fuck do we have so many Islamic centers in the United States?" she replied, "Because they breed like rabbits." This is literally dehumanizing fascist thinking that is used to justify violence. It is so dangerous for a woman like this to have the ear of the president, whatever's left of it. And the irony of her calling Mehdi Hasan a jihadist is that she's dehumanizing Muslims, lying and advocating for murder so that martyrs in the form of teenage white boys sacrifice themselves to stop Sharia law. And the irony is that this is what she calls Sharia law. Mamdani calling Reagan out for being a fucking scammer and making good on his promise to open up grocery stores, starting with one in the Bronx.
6: And standing here this morning, I cannot help but think of the words of our 40th president, Ronald Reagan. He famously said, "The 9 most terrifying words in the English language are, 'I'm from the government and I'm here to help.'" It's a good quote, but I disagree. I think 9 more terrifying words are actually, "I worked all day and can't feed my family." We are going to use the power of government to lower prices and make it easier for New Yorkers to put food on the table.
0: Now, let this be a warning to everyone. Stay aware of your surroundings. Not paranoid, not fearful. Just awake, fully awake to the moment we are living in. Because what happened once is no longer an isolated incident. We have already seen a second attempt in Lakeville, Minnesota, and pretending this is a coincidence is a luxury we no longer have. These are not random sparks. They are part of a pattern fed by rhetoric, by anger, by misinformation, by people who believe their hatred has been given permission to step out into the open, by haters like Laura Loomer and Randy Fine. And if we are honest with ourselves, we know this wave of hate will not stop on its own. Hate never stops on its own. It grows when it is fed. It spreads when it is ignored. It becomes bold when it is rewarded with silence. There will be more attacks, not because any community deserves it, but because hate does not discriminate. It targets Muslims, it targets Christians, it targets Jews, it targets Sikhs, Hindus, Black communities, immigrants, and anyone who becomes a convenient symbol for someone else's rage. Hate is not loyal. It does not stay in one lane. It does not limit itself to one religion or one ethnicity. Once unleashed, it moves like fire, unpredictable, destructive, and hungry for more.
7: And we are living in a time when hate speech is amplified, normalized, and repeated so often that some people begin to mistake it for truth. They hear it on social media. They hear it from influencers. They hear it from people who profit from division. They hear it from voices that should know better, voices that choose outrage over responsibility. When hate becomes entertainment, violence becomes inevitable. But here's the part we cannot forget. We still have a choice in how we respond. We cannot control every person who chooses violence. We cannot control every lie that circulates online. We cannot control every spark of hatred that someone tries to ignite. But we can control the environment that either fuels that spark or smothers it. We can respond with love, not the soft, passive kind, but the kind that stands firm, that protects, that refuses to let fear dictate our behavior. Love that says, "I will not let you be harmed. I will not let you stand alone." We can respond with courage, the courage to speak up when something feels wrong, the courage to intervene when someone is being targeted, the courage to report threats, the courage to check on our neighbors, the courage to say, not here, not in my community. We can respond by spreading awareness. Not rumors, not panic, but real awareness. Awareness that helps people recognize danger. Awareness that teaches people how to stay safe. Awareness that reminds us that vigilance is not fear. Vigilance is responsibility. We can respond by protecting one another. Not just the people who look like us, or pray like us, or speak like us, but everyone who shares the same streets, the same schools, the same grocery stores, the same public spaces. Because the truth is simple. If one community is unsafe, all communities are unsafe. If one group is targeted, every group becomes vulnerable. If hate is allowed to grow in one direction, it will eventually turn in every direction. This is why we must look out for our neighbors. Not just the ones we know, but the ones we haven't met yet. The elderly man walking alone at night. The woman wearing a hijab at the bus stop. The Jewish family leaving their synagogue. The Christian family attending Sunday service. The immigrant worker heading home after a long shift. The teenager who looks nervous crossing the parking lot. Every one of them deserves safety. Every one of them deserves dignity. Every one of them deserves to live without fear. And looking out for each other does not require heroism. It requires presence. It requires attention. It requires the willingness to say, I see you. I care what happens to you. We can build that kind of community. A community where people refuse to let hate to grow unchecked. Where people refuse to let fear divide them. Where people refuse to let violence define their future. But it starts with awareness. It starts with compassion. It starts with a simple act of paying attention. Because the truth is, hate thrives in the shadows. Hate thrives when people look away. Hate thrives when people assume someone else will handle it. But love, real love, thrives in the light. It thrives when people show up. It thrives when people speak out. It thrives when people choose to protect one another, even when it is inconvenient, even when it is uncomfortable. So let this moment be a reminder. We cannot control the existence of hate, but we can control the strength of our response to it. We can choose to be the barrier that stops hate from spreading. We can choose to be the shield that protects the vulnerable. We can choose to be the voice that counters the lies. We can choose to be the hands that lift someone up instead of pushing them down. And if enough of us make that choice consistently, intentionally, courageously, then hate loses its power. It loses its audience. It loses its momentum. It loses its ability to define who we are. So stay aware, stay grounded, stay connected, stay human, and above all, stay committed to each other. Because that is how communities survive moments like this. That is how we push back against fear. That is how we make sure that hate does not get the final word. Not now, not ever. And just like that, we arrive at the final breaths of this week's broadcast. The soft dimming of a candle, the quiet settling of dust after a long, honest conversation. As you step back into your day, may you carry with you the questions that refuse to be buried, the courage that refuses to dim, and the curiosity that keeps truth alive in a world that so often tries to smother it. I'm Arlene Russell, your host and narrator. 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Thank you for being here. Thank you for listening. We'll return next week. Until then, take care. Stay grounded. Stay steadfast. This is This Week in Palestine. This is occupied land. This is Palestine. And the call for freedom continues. Free Palestine from the river to the sea. Philistine Hurrah.

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2: Welcome back to Lever Time. There are a few key elections across the country that will likely decide control of the entire United States House of Representatives. I decided to take a closer look at two of those races, Maine's rural 2nd Congressional District and California's 22nd District in the state's Central Valley. House Democrats' powerful campaign arm, the Democratic Congressional Campaign Committee, known as the DCCC, it has stormed into these districts to endorse more conservative, corporate-aligned opponents and to try to crush the candidacies of two Bernie Sanders-aligned Democrats that have been running strong populist campaigns. So I called up those candidates, Matt Dunlap, former Maine Secretary of State and chairman of Bernie Sanders' 2016 campaign, who is running in that Maine district, and I called up Randy Villegas, a 30-year-old Bernie Sanders-endorsed educator running in the California district. I caught up with Dunlap and Villegas this week to get a better sense of what happens to candidates like them when the national party's power brokers intervene in local races. I started by asking Matt Dunlap to tell me when he first learned about the DCCC getting involved in his race and if he was given any explanation for why it happened.
3: Well, I heard about it through the press, actually. It was a press report saying that they had endorsed my opponent, one of my opponents in the campaign, and I never heard from them. And the reaction, actually, in the public was pretty visceral and immediate. They didn't really want these national political folks getting involved in this campaign. Our state party, our local committees and county committees all have a hard and fast rule of neutrality. Let the voters sort out who they want their nominees to be. And then that's when the organizational folks should come in and try to do everything they can to support us in our election, not handpick candidates. And that's what people are perceiving this to be. So I've never gotten an explanation as to why. I think that our suspicion is because I didn't ask for any type of permission. I got into this race last fall, and they did reach out to me. They tried to wave me off because I was running against a 4-term incumbent at the time, who then withdrew from the race 4 weeks in. And then now here we are 3 weeks before the primary, 4 weeks before the primary, and they decide to make an endorsement and have a super PAC bring in money against us.
2: So you committed the taboo sin of launching a campaign when there already was a Democratic incumbent. I mean, that is basically, to the House Democratic campaign arm, that is like an unforgivable sin. And by the way, I don't think it's a sin, just to be clear. I think, you know, incumbents who aren't doing a great job, they deserve these kinds of challenges. I mean, I thought that's what democracy is. Now, Randy, it's a little different for you. Like, tell us what happened when you heard about the DCCC intervening in your race. Were you given any explanation? What do you make of it? What's your intuition on why they did that?
4: Yeah, so I had gotten a call literally the day before they made the announcement, which came as a surprise to us because by all metrics, we are winning in this race, both literally in the polls, but also in terms of fundraising. Despite the fact that, you know, I made it a point not to take any corporate PAC money or any money from APAC or the pros or a lobby. And we have out fundraised our opponent and we are leading in the polls right now by 4 points. And when I also try to push back and say, well, who's making this decision, right? Well, they said key stakeholders, leadership, et cetera, but wouldn't really give me a clear answer. And so when they said key stakeholders, I said, well, did you talk to any, for example, of the 4 local central Democratic committee chairs who have all supported our campaign? To which they said, no. Which, of course, I think it's just another classic example of DC elites and insiders thinking they know what's best for our communities, especially when they don't have the greatest track record in this district specifically. But I mean, I want to make it clear, we can't afford to trade one corrupt elected official who sold us out, Dave Valadao, for another, Jasmine Baines, right? The Central Valley deserves somebody who can't be bought and paid for by special interests and who's actually going to fight for the Central Valley. And that's why I think they got into this race, is because they want somebody who's going to be bending the knee to party leadership. They want somebody who's going to be bending the knee to corporate PACs. And they know that we're going to continue to be a strong and independent voice for the Central Valley and for working families all across this country.
2: I want to ask the question about the factionalism inside the Democratic Party. It seems to me that the DCCC has decided to stomp into these elections without the input of people in the party in these specific communities. So they're parachuting in with lots of money. And it seems to me that quite often they are parachuting in against what they perceive to be the more populist candidates. Some might say the more Bernie Sanders-coded Democrats. Matt, you were the chair of Bernie Sanders' campaign in the state of Maine. You were a Secretary of State of Maine. You were in the legislature. Am I wrong to think that it's not a coincidence that they are intervening in your race, and that it's not a coincidence that you are like a member of the Democratic Party who also was an early supporter of Bernie Sanders? I mean, I don't want to be like too crazy paranoid here, but to me, it doesn't seem like a coincidence. But I'm just curious what

0: because we're actually talking the same language. We're not talking some prepackaged thing from an echo chamber in Washington. You know, so really, not only have we outraised the DCCC's pick on all this, all of our donations, like Randy's, we've not taken corporate PAC money, have not taken money from APAC. We've kept it very grassroots, and we have something like 20,000 unique donors to this campaign. Bernie Sanders did very much the same thing, a totally grassroots campaign. And what turned a lot of people off was how the machine was used to keep him out of that nomination. And I think people are tired of machine politics. They want to be able to pick who their nominees are. And I think I learned this as Secretary of State. If you cannot trust the voters, then you're in the wrong business. The voters know exactly what they want, and they will select the nominee that will fight best for them. And they try all the time to handpick these nominees, and it never works. I mean, look what happened in Maine's Senate race this year with Graham Platner, and, you know, because I know everybody. So, I mean, I was seatmates with Janet Mills for a while when we were in the legislature together. But they put a lot of pressure on her to run, and the voters really just wanted something different. And that just crashed and burned. It was unfortunate for her, but that's a lesson. You got to listen to the voters.
1: And Randy, I would ask a similar question to you. I mean, you were endorsed by Bernie Sanders. You're running against almost an explicitly, I guess I would put it, quote unquote, pro-business corporate Democrat in California's legislature. Do you read this as the DCCC is intervening here, not just because they see the opponent as a stronger general election candidate, but maybe because there's ideology at play when it comes to the donor class, or at least the leadership in Washington that answers to that donor class?
2: Yeah, I think, you know, and I love the way you talked about this in a populist way, because I think oftentimes people will throw terms out there like progressive, you know, are you too far left for the district, or, you know, some of these sorts of things. But when I talk to voters at the doors, I talk to Republicans, I talk to independents, and I talk to Democrats alike who want to stop these forever wars, who recognize that we are paying twice as much for healthcare as other countries across the world, and we're getting ripped off. I mean, people in my district, Republican, Democrat, Independent, will drive 7 to 8 hours to Tijuana to go buy cheaper prescription drugs, to go have cheaper dental work done, and to have cheaper healthcare. And this shouldn't be happening in the richest country in the history of the world. And, you know, and to that point, yes, I have the endorsement of Senator Sanders. You know, he came down to Bakersfield in 2016 when I was a young community organizer and a journalist. And so it was cool now, 10 years later, to sit across from him in DC and say, hey, it's kind of your fault I'm doing this. But I'm also endorsed by all four chairs of our local central committee and a local Republican mayor, showing folks that it's really not this fight about left versus right. It's us versus them. Us against the billionaires and the corporate PACs that continue to exploit our working families and corporations, who continue to exploit all folks all across the district, right? We grow the food that feeds the United States and that feeds the world, and yet we struggle to feed ourselves. We produce the energy that is used around the world, and, you know, we can't afford that ourselves. And it's time that the Central Valley has someone who's going to fight for the deal that we actually deserve. And that means actually fighting for something. I think one lesson that national Democrats need to learn from 2024 is that we can't just be not Trump. We have to offer people a vision for something more. And to me, that means fighting for universal health care as a human right, Medicare for all. That means fighting for universal child care, universal tuition-free education, because nobody should, you know, have to base their decision on whether they can pursue their education depending on how much their family makes. No one should have to choose between rationing their insulin and paying their rent for that month. And I'm here to say nobody should have to fight cancer and their congressman at the same time.
1: You mentioned Medicare for All. Matt, I want to ask you about that. Medicare for All is often cast by Washington Democrats as an electoral loser. They essentially conflate their portrayal of what is electable, and they conflate that with a less expansive policy vision. So again, the idea is that if you're running on Medicare for All, you can't win a district like, for instance, Maine's heavily contested 2nd congressional district. What do you say to that argument? That, I mean, it's not exactly it's too left, although that, you know, that sort of argument is like Medicare for All is quote unquote too left. I don't like to use the term like left and right, because I don't think those terms really mean anything anymore. But like, that's the basic argument from the DCCC. What do you say to that, running in a district that is one of the must win swing districts in America that could determine whether Democrats win Congress back?
0: Well, it's the number one thing I hear about from people as I reach out to folks, either in person at the doors or on the phone. When I try to build a circle of a campaign, I hear a lot of grace and courage in people's voices when they talk about why they can't contribute $100 to the campaign because they're on a fixed income, they have a health condition, their health insurance has doubled, tripled, quintupled over the last year. You know, and I've talked about this a lot. A friend of mine who was on the ACA, well, he still is on the ACA, when the tax credit

0: it's expired. His health insurance went from $570 a month to almost $2,700 a month. Mm. He said, I have a heart condition. I've got to have it. So to say that this is a loser of an issue means they're not listening to the voters. Like Randy, I'm telling you what the voters are telling me. When I start looking at the full tapestry of it, over the last 40, 50 years, it's been the corporate lobbyists, the billionaire class, that has gradually tilted the playing field against working families. And, you know, so we've seen the top nominal tax rate cut from 78% in 1980 to 39% now. They haven't touched the minimum wage at the federal level since 2009, and it has half the buying power it did at $3.10 an hour back in 1980. When we talk about things like Medicare for All, we're not talking about elections. That's a non-starter. That's a Trojan horse. We're not talking about elections. We're talking about need. And what people need is to get some of these bags of rocks off their shoulders so they can use their talents and their drive to actually succeed in their lives and not just feed their families. You hear that from Democrats all the time. People just want to be able to feed their families. They want to be able to take care of their families. Well, no, they want to succeed. They want their kids to do better than they did. And I think that's what's holding them back is all this gradual piling up of one expense after the other, healthcare expenses, prescription drugs. You know, you look at weight loss medications. Insurance companies don't want to cover them precisely because they make people healthier. If you are not, you know, hundreds of pounds overweight, you don't need diabetes medication. You don't need high blood pressure medication, which is something they make a lot of money off of. So I diametrically and categorically disagree with the idea that this is a loser at the polls. And frankly, I think you have to run on your values. And one of my strongest values is running to help people. Serving to help people. And that's why I got into this race. And I think that's why we're going to be successful in November.
1: So it seems to me that both of you are running in races where if you win, it sends a real shot across the bow to the entire Democratic Party, National Democratic Party machine that has gotten very used to getting its way in primaries like the ones that you are running, which is not just getting their way in primaries, but getting their way in the entire direction of the Democratic Party. I would ask you about how difficult something like the DCCC intervention makes your races. I mean, there's a PAC, for instance, called Project 218 PAC that is now involving itself in, I think, in both of your races. You've got the DCCC, the Democratic Congressional Campaign Committee, is basically a way that funnels money from national donors into specific races. Randy, talk to us a little bit about how you perceive national Democrats getting involved in this race, making it harder for your campaign. Like, for somebody who doesn't know how campaigns are run, how does that impact a race like yours?
2: Yeah, and to your point, I think in my race, in Matt's race, that the stakes are even much bigger, right? Because once we've proven to folks when we win on June 2nd and when we win in November that we can run a populist campaign that speaks to working class issues here in the Central Valley, we can do it anywhere across the country. And I think that is what scares the shit out of some people, to be quite honest. Sorry, I don't know if I can cuss on this. But, you know, to that point, it's the reason why you have DMFI spending $500,000 against me, right? Why are they weighing into this race in the Central Valley? Because they know that I believe that rather than spending billions bombing schools in other parts of the world, that we should be building schools here in the Central Valley and that we should not be continuing to fund a genocidal regime. And I can be honest about that. Whereas my opponent...
1: Right. This is Democratic Majority for Israel. This is the pro-Israel group playing in Democratic primaries.
2: Correct. And on that note, in a forum with the Fresno Young Democrats, we were asked point blank, yes or no, do you believe what's going on in Gaza genocide? I said, yes, I have signed a ceasefire letter during the Biden administration when that was considered controversial. My position has been clear. My opponent in that forum actually said yes, to my surprise. And I say to my surprise because she co-sponsored a bill in the state legislature to essentially make it very, very difficult to teach about Palestine or this conflict in California schools. And of course, she courted the pro-Israel lobby, got endorsed by Democratic Majority for Israel, and then told Politico that she, quote unquote, misunderstood the question and no longer believed that the term genocide applied to Israel, right? And now you have DMFI spending $500,000 against me. And it's just another classic example of a politician willing to say or do anything, depending on who's in the room, and somebody who's willing to sell out their convictions, their values, their policy positions to the highest corporate PAC donor or the highest bidder. And we're here to say that the Central Valley is not for sale and that our district is not for sale. We deserve somebody who's actually going to fight for working families. And so to your question around this is, you know, much higher stakes. And I think this is why, you know, we're seeing so much attention. I've talked to, you know, more folks in the last couple of days than I have in the last few months. But in terms of this making things more difficult or not, we have seen an outpouring of support, both locally and nationally, from people across the district and people across the country who are upset, who are seeing the same thing that we saw happen in Maine happen here, with leadership trying to put its entire hand on the scale to put forward a corporate-backed Democrat who's going to bend the knee.
1: Do you think the Democrats' Majority for Israel PAC intervening in your race kind of pulls in the DCCC? Like, is there an interplay between that? I mean, I don't want to like get too much into like conspiracy theory here, but I do wonder if one set of donors getting involved then creates momentum for a whole other set of donors to get involved as well, right? Like, do you think those two things are related?
2: I would say I'm not sure. I know she's also endorsed by 314, which has historically funneled money from AIPAC, you know, thanks to some incredible reporting from folks. We know that that's the case. But what I would also say, you know, when it comes to this question is, you know, do we want a Democrat who's going to stand for working families, or do we want somebody who's going to stand for corporate donors and who's going to stand for foreign interests over our own country here in the Central Valley in the United States? When we think about what's at stake in this particular race right here in the Central Valley and in Matt's race and all these races across the country, it's really a fight for the soul of the Democratic Party and whether we want to be a party of the working class or whether we want to be the party of billionaires and corporate PACs instead.
1: Matt, I will ask you the same question. Okay, so the DCCC says it's coming in for your opponent. We talked about why perhaps that is, both your work with Bernie Sanders, but you also got into the race before the incumbent left the race, which I know a lot of congressional Democratic incumbents, they just sort of hate seeing that because they think of themselves. In practice, how much harder does the DCCC and national Democrats trying to put the thumb on the scale of your race, how much harder does that make a candidacy like yours?
0: Well, the difference between the DCCC and anybody in the 2nd District of Maine is that nobody in the DCCC has a vote in the 2nd District. And actually, what I've heard from folks is a lot of pushback, a lot of negative reaction, unsolicited from every corner saying, why are they getting involved? And it actually, I think, could be costing my opponent some support rather than building support for him. I mean, I think in the general election, you'd want to have the large institutional support for logistics and helping with fundraising. But in the primary, people have a different cast about that because now you're talking about a family issue. And, you know, when we talk about all the things that we've discussed here today, I think about where my support has come from. It has not come from any of the big institutional folks in Washington. As we already talked about, they tried to push me out of the way, and now they're continuing to try to defeat me. But with the over 20,000 unique donors gone to dozens of forums, I've spoken to thousands of people. And in fact, in the run-up to Congressman Golden withdrawing, I'd made something like 1,500 phone calls in that month before he withdrew. I had maybe 6 people say, Matt, I got to stay with Jared. And to, I think, Randy's point about who we're talking about the working families of our districts. And for decades, they've had the field tilted against them. So when you talk about things like universal childcare, universal healthcare, saving Social Security, taxing the billionaire class, I don't begrudge anyone becoming a billionaire or becoming very successful, but they ought to be able to find the means to support the republic that allowed them to be successful. That's just basic fairness. So I think with the DCCC weighing in, I think the reaction that we've seen actually has probably been the opposite of what they would have anticipated. It hasn't caused a groundswell for my opponent. I think it's actually been a little bit of a sea anchor for him. And I think what it speaks to is that I have grassroots support from thousands of working families. My opponent needs a national organization to kind of prop up his campaign, and we don't need that. We have the people.
2: I think the DCCC getting involved, or like super PACs getting involved in my case as well, I think sends a very clear signal that these folks don't believe that our opponents can win outright on their own. So they feel the need to swoop in at the last minute to try and save them by flooding the airwaves. But the good thing is, you know, ballots have already dropped in our race. We're seeing a groundswell of momentum. You know, we're leading by our opponent by 4 points despite this intervention. And so that just motivates me more than ever to continue pounding the pavement, knocking on doors, meeting voters where they're at. Both of my opponents, haven't even shown up to a single public forum or debate that they've been invited to. For those of you who want to check us out on social media, I did a video with 2 chickens instead to invite them to our next event.
1: Matt Dunlap is Maine's former Democratic Secretary of State and 2016 Bernie Sanders campaign chair, now running for Maine's 2nd congressional district. Randy Villegas is a 30-year-old educator, son of immigrants, running in California's 22nd congressional district, which sits in the heart of the state's Central Valley. Their primaries are coming up, and we will link to their campaigns in our show notes. Matt, Randy, thank you so much for taking time with us today.
2: Thanks so much for having us.
0: Thank you so much.
1: Thanks for listening to another episode of Lever Time. Lever Time is a production of The Lever. This episode was produced by Natalie Bettendorf. 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I'm David Sirota. We'll be back next week with another episode of Lever Time.

0: Everyone, especially in South Sudan, wanted to know if the U.S. really had cut off aid. It was easier for them to believe that, like, the aid organizations were lying to them than to think that the United States would do this. And people just kept saying to us repeatedly, like, the U.S. doesn't have to take care of us. They know that their government should do it. But their government wasn't doing it.
1: On this week's More to the Story, ProPublica journalists Brett Murphy and Anna Maria Berry Jester. We talk about their on-the-ground reporting from South Sudan and Kenya, chronicling how President Trump's dismantling of USAID has led to devastating, even deadly outcomes there. I'm Al Ledson. Last year, when Elon Musk's Doge went looking for government agencies to axe, one of its first targets was the United States Agency for International Development, or USAID. Established during the Cold War to counter Soviet influence, USAID spent billions of dollars on food aid, public health, and emergency relief for some of the world's most vulnerable populations. In return, the U.S. hoped to gain allies and goodwill, call it a decades-long exercise in soft power. But since President Trump returned to office, soft power is out. And with it, USAID, which has been slashed and reorganized. The Trump administration is trying to close down the agency altogether by September. This has led to some horrific consequences for the people who relied on USAID to get by. Recently, ProPublica journalists Brett Murphy and Anna Maria Berry Jester spent weeks in South Sudan and Kenya to see firsthand how aid cuts are threatening the very survival of the people who live there. Earlier this month, their reporting was recognized as a finalist for the Pulitzer Prize. Guys, thank you so much for coming on today.
2: Thank you for having us.
0: Yeah, thank you.
1: So I was reading one of the articles that came out recently, and I was just blown away and felt like I really needed to have you on the show, mostly because I think it's underreported the effects of what Doge did in cutting USAID and how many people are affected by this. Was there a burning desire in certain parts of conservative politics to get rid of this agency? I mean, was it like on a checklist somewhere? Because when the Trump administration 2.0 came in, it felt like they were checking off things that they wanted to get rid of. I just wasn't aware that USAID was a part of that.
0: Right. Getting rid of USAID was not something that had been talked about. It was a controversial agency in the sense that every time a new administration came in, they would make kind of dramatic shifts to what it was doing. Different administrations had very different views on how we should be spending aid and development money. But this idea of completely getting rid of it had not been proposed, even in the Project 2025 document, you know, which was sort of ended up being a bit of an outline for the Trump administration. They talked about reforming the agency, but not dismantling it altogether.
2: There were some quarters of the right who had long questioned the agency, what it was doing. There was previously a fringe thought, which had become more mainstream this year, that USAID was engaged in fraud in some way, that the programs where U.S. taxpayer money was going were not completing worthwhile missions. They were not doing what they were saying they were doing. So this belief, like I was saying, you know, was previously fringe but had moved to the mainstream, and it started to underpin, I think, a lot of what was happening earlier last year.
1: So the Trump administration comes into power, Elon Musk forms Doge, and President Trump kind of gave him carte blanche to do whatever he wants. And it feels like USAID was the first target, if not the very first, like at the top of the list. Can you describe what happened after he went after it? Like what was his method to take it down?
0: It was pretty chaotic in those first days. So on day one of the presidency, Trump signed an executive order that paused all new foreign aid, and no one quite knew what that meant. In the days that followed, they basically made clear that that applied to existing aid programs and basically just stopped all foreign aid. They stopped all payments. They sent out letters to NGOs and people working all over the world saying, stop the work you're doing. I mean, in many cases, this was work where clinics that were feeding malnourished children, you know, that were getting emergency care, and they received letters that said they needed to stop their work. the administration at the time was saying that they were keeping life-saving aid. But one of the things we found early on was that that was not true.
2: Yeah. And at the same time they were doing that, DOGE had been kind of deployed to many government agencies, including USAID. Originally, it was sort of as a IT infrastructure modernization. So when they went to USAID, the first one of the first things they needed was access to the internal IT systems at AID, so they could do exactly what Anna was just describing, which was send out these communique en masse around the world to aid organizations telling them to stop working. They could start laying people off en masse, and they were able to cut off payments, kind of halt the systems entirely because DOGE had acquired access to those IT systems.
1: So what does that mean in real world terms as far as the aid that was given out? Like, how did it affect people on the ground?
2: As Anna was just describing, we quickly learned that the aid organizations on the ground were not allowed to continue working. Their stop work orders were not reversed. Their money was not coming in. And this started for days and then weeks and for some of them months and still today. And what we saw originally happening right in the beginning of February, end of January, beginning of February, there are some groups, there was one we wrote about where they were providing medical care to malnourished children in Sudan. And this was a situation like, if they don't come to work, if their doors don't open, those kids die, right? So if they're not allowed to continue working, then it's catastrophic for, and this is just one example, there were dozens or hundreds happening at the same time. So they had to make a decision. Do we ignore this legally binding order we just received from the U.S. government to stop working to save the kids, or do we stay in legal compliance and let the kids die? So they were faced with that sort of decisions. They chose the kids, and that's why we started writing about organizations like that.
1: Just to be clear, when you say they chose the kids, what does that mean?
0: They kept operating. They kept the clinics open. They used funds that they had, from either other sources or that they had as an organization. They kind of did everything they could to keep the clinics up and running. Well, the thing that's so tricky about this is, so, you know, the Secretary Rubio was saying a couple of things publicly, but they were getting no communication from USAID. So, you know, there was a person assigned to each of these programs responsible for running it. And all of those people were told they could not communicate with the NGOs, that they could not communicate with these organizations. So they're trying to figure out what to do in a total vacuum of information. So many of these really, you know, emergency aid programs, they kept running, especially in those first weeks, but it was very confusing what they were supposed to do.
2: And then others weren't. Others couldn't continue. And this is the reporting we followed in the weeks and months after that kind of first wave. We started identifying the ones who were not in a position to continue operating, didn't have their own money, couldn't find other funding, and were forced to kind of close their doors.
1: You wrote about a July 2025 dinner in Africa that was attended by Trump's foreign aid advisors. It strikes me as really poignant. What was the purpose of the meeting in Kenya? Who was there and what were the results?
2: This is at a critical time. This is when there was this supposed to be this big changeover of programs from the almost dead on life support USAID over to the State Department. And people were in this mode, the last remaining officials of USAID, like the ones who were literally closing, shutting off the lights. They had these meetings, this series of meetings, some senior officials, including this guy named Marcus Thornton, Ken Jackson, at USAID, who were kind of instrumental in the dismantling of the agency, went on this world tour. I forget how many countries, maybe like 8 different countries. Over about a month or so, where they were meeting with officials at the embassies in those countries, including the outgoing USAID folks. In Nairobi, though, the embassy officials put on like a day of scheduled events where they showed them the formerly funded programs by USAID, kind of the impacts, the local impacts it was having around Nairobi. They wanted to get them up to Kakuma, but they couldn't, up to the refugee camp we were at. They didn't do that, so they had a dinner. They had a dinner at the Tribe Hotel, kind of this fancy hotel in the diplomatic quarter. And at the dinner was a senior official from the World Food Program. Senior official brought with her these props. It was like Tupperware containers full of rice and lentils. And each Tupperware had like a smaller amount of rations in it until eventually there was like an empty container. This was supposed to signify to the group, this is what the ration system currently looks like in around large swaths of Africa. We are dropping it so severely that some people are getting nothing at all. This is true of hundreds of thousands of people in Kakuma who were receiving no rations throughout the summer, zero food. She was trying to impart on them, like, this is how serious and severe the situation is right now. This is why funding is so important, hoping to make like this, you know, this impassioned case with visual demonstrations. In response, though, she was kind of met with you know, all shoulders, just either a polite, okay, thank you for the presentation, or in the case of Thornton, you know, sources told us that he was just looking at his phone throughout the whole thing. So this is this was kind of indicative, I think, to a lot of people about how they were met repeatedly throughout the year, how their pleas were met, and what the response typically was when they were trying to make impassioned cases for funding.
1: Just so we can kind of give reference to the numbers for the audience, how much of the United States budget was USAID taking up?
0: Foreign aid is less than 1% of the budget, and that foreign aid is spent across multiple agencies.
1: So I've seen a lot of numbers floating out there about how many people died because USAID shut down. You guys have done such extensive reporting on this. I don't want to ask you to give me the number, but do you feel comfortable in saying that absolutely people died because this agency was shut down?
0: Absolutely. I mean, we met many people who lost family members as a direct result of a clinic shutting down or a program closing.
2: Let me give you an example to answer that. There was a man, his name was Tor Top. He lived in this kind of isolated, remote part of South Sudan, surrounded by floodwaters. In his community, I think something like, 30, 50 feet away from his house was a health clinic. Very bare bones health clinic, but it had something really important. It had IV bags. IV bags are critical in South Sudan when we were there because there was a historic cholera outbreak kind of rampaging through the country. Cholera requires hydration. That's how you survive. If you get an IV bag, you live. If you don't, you die. It's kind of that simple. When we stopped funding, when the U.S. stopped funding the health clinic that was in his community, it was World Relief. That was the name of the aid organization. They had to close that clinic. They literally padlocked the doors. The next closest one was hours away by canoe. Tortop's mom contracted cholera. He put her into a canoe. They were on, I think it was like an 8-hour journey to the hospital nearby. She died at hour 3 on the canoe ride. He turned around and buried her at home. If that's not someone dying as a result of the aid cuts, I don't know what it is.
1: You went to Kenya and South Sudan. Who was on your team, and how did you gain access to the locals at the refugee camps?
0: Yeah, in Kenya, we before we went, we were able to work with an NGO who is running the only hospital in what is, it's one of the largest refugee camps in the world. There's over 300,000 people who live there. And there's one place that you would call a hospital that could, you know, do surgeries, had a doctor there. And they agreed to let us come and meet patients at this hospital. We worked with a local journalist who is a refugee himself, just an incredible guy. And he helped us both meet people in the community and talk to community leaders and find families of people who'd lost kids to malnutrition, right? Their kids had starved to death.
2: Yeah, his name is Yale Awat. He's this great local reporter who's a refugee himself. He lives in the camp. We also worked with a photographer from Nairobi named Brian Otieno, who is phenomenal. He grew up in the slums outside Nairobi, and he was kind of this brilliant photographer who was with us every day in the scorching heat. In South Sudan, we worked with our photojournalist colleague, Peter DeCampo. He traveled with us, and we again embedded with that aid organization, IRC, and we worked with a local translator and a couple other folks as we were moving around. But basically, it's very open there. It's like you walk up to whoever you want. People know exactly what's going on. The refugees are very attuned to when their life-saving support is cut off, and they have just as many questions for us as we have for them. So it was open dialogue in both countries.
1: I'm sure, as the thorough and good reporters you guys are, that you've read a lot and talked to a lot of people before you got to the refugee camps. I guess I'm curious if you were prepared for what you actually saw. Like, it's one thing to read about it and to research it. It's a whole different thing to be in the middle of it.
0: Yeah, I mean, no, I don't think we were prepared. We had done a ton of, like you said, we talked to everyone we could who'd worked in the camps or who was there at the time. Anyone we could get on the phone, we'd tried to understand the situation. So we knew that things were pretty desperate, but there were just surprises everywhere. I mean, when the first day we arrived at the hospital in Kakuma, we're talking to the only doctor who was there on duty. I mean, the doctors also they'd had to work more days and longer hours. There were fewer of them there. So, you know, they were suffering, honestly, as well. And they're showing us around the hospital and talking to us about everything. And we knew we were going to go to this malnutrition ward. But the first day they were like, you know, the other group that's really struggling here is pregnant women. Like, we have all these women who do not have anywhere near enough to eat, and they are giving birth to babies early. They're having really tiny babies. They're very sick. And they opened the door into this little room where there were several women who'd had very, very tiny premature babies that they were trying to help gain weight so that they could leave the hospital and go home. And I think it was that when a community doesn't have enough to eat, there are consequences just kind of across the board. So there was, you know, this with these women who were suffering. And then there was also, this is like a very peaceful place. It's a refugee camp that's been there since the 1990s. It's a very peaceful community, but there had been some violent uprisings. The police had shot at people. Some of the young men had burned down the tent where the World Food Program kept, you know, food historically, because they were so upset. I mean, when people are hungry, they get really desperate. And so you could see the effects of this kind of across the camp.
2: There's just little moments, I mean, that you just can't understand, really, when you're on the phone. Like, you don't know what it, right, until you go there, you don't know what it feels like to hold, like, a malnourished toddler or baby, right? Likewise, in South Sudan, we went to this one camp. It's a little difficult to describe because I think it's unlike any place on Earth. It's completely surrounded by floodwaters, and there's UN pumps that keep the water out of the camp. It's a huge square.
1: Where is this camp at?
2: This is in Bentiu in South Sudan. It's a very remote part of the country, completely flooded, surrounded by floodwaters. And if not for these pumps, the place would be underwater itself. It has this sort of elaborate drainage system where all rainwater pulls into, and then they pump it out. And one of the aid, there was actually several USAID contracts that were specifically devoted to keeping these places habitable and sanitary, clearing those drainage culverts, cleaning the latrines. But we canceled that work too, and the place just became this open sewer. And the smell alone, I mean, these people are living and layers of human feces surrounded by them in the middle of a cholera outbreak. So Anna and I were ankle deep, knee deep in the stuff, walking between these people's houses. And the smell alone, and the people living like this, and it's completely inhumane in a way that I don't think I could have possibly appreciated before I had been there.
1: I want to go back a little bit and ask you about you reporting on the maternity ward. Can you give me a description of, like, what it was like to be in Kakuma?
0: Yeah, Kakuma is a really interesting place. It's in the desert in the north of Kenya. It's you know, really kind of in the middle of nowhere. You take a main road, and then you pull off of it through dirt and go several miles to kind of get to the camp. We spent a lot of time at this hospital there, run by this organization called IRC. They had a maternity ward that was very busy. There are, you know, like I said, there are over 300,000 people who live in this camp. And so there's babies born all the time. Every day, dozens and dozens of women would line up to have their prenatal care, prenatal checks done. They had these little books. Everyone was kind of keeping track of their pregnancies. And the doctors told us that there had just been this crazy uptick in premature births and low birth weight babies. And, you know, babies just born really small and really struggling. It was very clear to them that it was because the moms had not had enough to eat during their pregnancies, which unfortunately just coincided, you know, by chance with these cuts that the U.S. had made. So I spent a lot of time in this, what they call the kangaroo room. There's this kind of care where you like put skin to skin contact, right? Like moms and babies have their naked skin together, and there's a lot of science that shows this helps babies grow. And so they were in this room and really needed to kind of get the baby's weight up before they could leave. But the moms were struggling to produce milk. I mean, the hospital also did not have great food supplies. The babies were really struggling to gain weight. They kept getting sick. One of the moms got malaria while I was there. You know, these are people with real hopes and dreams. They'd all been in the queue for a long time to try and become, you know, move to the United States. They were mostly from the Democratic Republic of Congo. It was a place they couldn't go back to. And their hope for the future was like the next step was the U.S. So they were devastated about what was happening to their kids, but also this idea that they didn't have anywhere to go from here, like that this might be where they were stuck now. They were doing weigh-ins every couple days to try and see how much the babies weighed. And the women were all just like so funny, you know, they got together, they got to know each other, they're telling each other jokes, keeping their spirits up and stuff. But you could see with these weigh-ins, they'd get super anxious beforehand. And then after they would happen, pretty much always disappointed, like the babies were not gaining weight. It was really sad for these women. I mean, they're new moms, you know, just trying to bring their kid into the world.
2: Some were so desperate for calories, they were eating mud to try to gain weight. I mean, the anemia kind of like epidemic at the camp when we were there was just really bad. These were very unhealthy expectant mothers.
1: Listening to you, I am feeling the pain for the people that were there or who are still there living with it. But also as a journalist, like, I just know that like those type of sounds and sights and smells, like they don't leave you, like they stick with you long after you've left the assignment.
2: Yeah, I mean, I think that's true, but it's also important to remember we are like tourists in other people's lives.
1: Yeah. Absolutely.
2: We get to go home and like we got to go to, you know, back to a UN camp, and we ate, and it was one of the harder things was like actually leaving and knowing that they, you know.
1: Leaving and knowing that there's not a whole lot you can do about it except report the story.
0: I mean, the people there, it was really interesting. They, first of all, everyone, especially in South Sudan, wanted to know if the U.S. really had cut off aid. It was easier for them to believe that like the aid organizations were lying to them than to think that the United States would do this. And people just kept saying to us repeatedly, like, the U.S. doesn't have to take care of us. They know that their government should do it, but their government wasn't doing it. And yeah, as Brett said, I mean, I think it felt like a real privilege to be able to go there and do this. I mean, there was not a lot of coverage. Our media ecosystem in the U.S. is really diminished and struggling. And so making a big trip like this is not easy for most news organizations. And I think that was the whole time I just felt really lucky that we could meet people, yeah, and talk to them and tell this story.
1: One of the things that I think about when it comes to USAID is that it's not just about helping people. You know, during the Cold War, we were investing in these places to kind of get a foothold, so to speak, in those places. I remember going to Africa about a decade ago. I was in Malawi. And when I was in Malawi, almost all the infrastructure projects that I saw happening in the country were being funded by the Chinese government. And I remember thinking to myself that they were definitely putting a footprint here so that, you know, in the future, they were going to be more likely to ally themselves with the Chinese versus allying themselves with the United States. So it seems to me that like it's not just a question about helping people, but it also seems like a national security issue.
0: Yeah, I think that has been a long time argument of USAID, its soft power. I mean, you'll hear colonels and military people say every dollar spent on aid is a bullet I don't have to buy. So there's those kinds of arguments around, you know, war and conflict. And then, as you said, there's also this argument that, you know, this is a way we help countries become trading partners. They prioritize the United States because we've helped them along the way. That is the ideology that underlies this, that there's a soft power and is very much a part of everything that was happening with USAID.
2: We saw a lot of internal State Department cables, communications, other records discussing this exact point. And the point here is that in countries where there are extremist groups who are providing the only sort of support and assistance for a lot of communities, the way the Pentagon and state have historically operated is that the military will help those countries or do it themselves, drive extremist groups out of certain areas, right? It's how we kind of get rid of ISIS, right? Behind them, after that happens, those communities where ISIS had previously been providing the bread and the water and the electricity, then it's incumbent on the coalition forces to provide that sort of help and support, right? If we take away USAID's ability to provide emergency support and health services in those communities, the big concern, of course, is that in the vacuum, the extremist groups will return and it becomes then a national security threat to the U.S.
1: Domestically, USAID brought about $2 billion in crops annually from U.S. farmers. What does the shuttering of USAID mean to those farmers and domestically?
0: Yeah, so for most of last year, we just didn't make purchases of food from U.S. farmers, and they were great. We talked with, you know, many agricultural groups, and they were getting a bit antsy because they rely on that for purchases, especially of certain kinds of crops. That whole program was transferred to the USDA, and they purchased some food. But this is also just like a politically kind of controversial thing. I mean, people, especially Republicans in the middle of the country, deeply supportive of this program. There are aid experts who think we should spend cash, not send U.S. grown food around the world. But there was a big hit to the agricultural sector by not having these purchases. You know, it's like specific crops that they tend to buy, like wheat and sorghum and these other things. And so there was a collective effort from a lot of these agricultural groups to put pressure on Congress to return to making those purchases, which they have to some extent, but nowhere near what they were purchasing before.
1: Some of the funds were released to keep at least some rations going through this past March. Have you followed up on that? Like, what's happened since then?
0: Yes, they have continued to provide some aid. Everything has been completely reorganized. So instead of we are funding the World Food Program, which was the primary mechanism through which we gave away, you know, did food aid before. There is still some funding for the World Food Program, but they've also just completely transformed how they're doing things. So I think there's a lot of questions about what money is going where at this point. There is aid money flowing, but it is not clear what these programs look like and what their future is.
1: What do you think recovery looks like in places like Kenya?
2: I mean, they've been talking a lot about what the future of foreign aid is, and they will point to what they call bilateral agreements. We'll give money to countries that are willing to invest money themselves. So we went to the State Department with all this reporting, and we said, like, we asked them that very question. What happens now for refugees in places like Kakuma? And they said, well, look, look at this other thing. This other thing being, we just gave a bunch of money to Nairobi's health sector because they invested in it themselves. And this is what I think they are imagining as the future of foreign aid, where it's more transactional. There has to be investment from a home government if they are willing to invest U.S. taxpayer dollars. Problem is, there are countries that are simply unable or unwilling to do that. So, like Anna was saying before, South Sudan, the government there does not invest in its people. The government there has been plagued by corruption since the country existed, which is not very long, right? So for places like that, they don't have much to offer. There's no transaction that can benefit the U.S. in some way.
0: Yeah, and they've this transactional nature. I mean, they've been very open, very clear that if they're going to give the money, they also expect to get something in exchange. And that can look like a lot of things. It's, you know, data, critical minerals access, investment in American companies. There's sort of a range of things that they're asking for from governments. But they've been very clear that in order to get global health money, the countries are going to have to give something in exchange.
1: Brett Murphy and Anna Berry Jesser, thank you for your reporting. I encourage everybody to go read it. And I just thought it was amazing and heartbreaking. Thank you so much for your work and coming on to the show.
2: Thanks, Al.
0: Thank you.
1: Brett Murphy and Anna Maria Berry Jesser are journalists at ProPublica. You can read all their incredible reporting at ProPublica.org. Also, if you like investigative reporting podcasts, and I know you do because you're here, you've got to check out ProPublica's brand new podcast, Paper Trail. Stay tuned after the credits for a sneak peek. And while you're at it, check out our More to the Story episode, How Project 2025 is Reshaping Our Country. That's my conversation with The Atlantic's David A. Graham. It's all about how DOGE's cuts to agencies like USAID are remaking the federal government to reflect a conservative, even Christian nationalist version of America. 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Again, that's revealnews.org/gift. And thank you. This episode was produced by members of the Justice Society, Josh Sanborn and Cara McGirt Allison. Brett Myers edited the show. Theme music and engineering help by Fernando My Man Yo Aruda and Jay Breezy, Mr. Jim Briggs. I'm Al Ledson. 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And stay tuned for a tease for ProPublica's new podcast, Paper Trail.
3: Hi. I'm Jessica Lesnop, and I'm a reporter at ProPublica and the host of a new podcast called Paper Trail. On this new show, we're going to show you that investigative journalism is powerful. And here's how I know that. Many years ago, I was working as a reporter at a tiny newspaper in Missouri, and I got this crazy tip about a man in prison. He'd been convicted of armed robbery when he was in his 20s and sentenced. But then the government made a huge mistake. They never actually sent him to prison. They just forgot about him. By the time they realized their mistake, 13 years had passed, and he'd become this pretty upstanding guy. Wife and kids, he didn't even like to swear. Even the victim of the robbery told me this guy shouldn't have to go to prison after all this time. But instead of dropping it, they arrested him in front of his family and locked him up. I was already a pretty cynical person at the time, and this story was not helping. But I published a story anyway, and the case wound up getting a bunch of attention. A while later, he gets a new court hearing. I walk in, his wife is there, she's all dressed up, and I'm like, this is going to suck. This is just going to be some kind of pointless procedural thing where they're just going to confirm he's completely screwed. Instead, the judge gets up there and starts talking, and he lays out the facts of the case and some of the details I thought had to have come from my story. And then he concludes that putting the guy in prison now serves no purpose. And he says to the guy, you can go home, like, right now. He walks out hand in hand with his wife. And I got into my car. I was like, I do not understand what just happened. I am not an everything happens for a reason kind of person. I was not even particularly optimistic. And this was the closest thing to a spiritual experience that I have ever had. It felt like magic. Investigative journalism is an act of optimism, and it's all we do at ProPublica. We're an independent, nonprofit investigative newsroom, and we focus on corruption and abuse of power.
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6: The law seemed patently unfair.
7: That's just a system that's not humane, it's not sustainable, and it's not right.
3: Because when the public knows the truth...
8: A bombshell report by ProPublica reveals just how little the wealthiest Americans have been paying in taxes.
9: Those are just some of the lavish gifts that Justice Clarence Thomas has been given by wealthy benefactors. According to a new investigative report by ProPublica,
10: uncovered serious problems with some prescription medication produced in foreign countries.
3: Not always, but more often than you'd think, things change.
11: The Supreme Court has adopted its first code of ethics.
12: Intuit, which owns TurboTax, was ordered to pay $141 million to roughly 4.4 million people.
3: Laws get passed.
13: State representatives gave initial approval to the Life of the Mother Act, clarifying when doctors can perform abortions.
3: Powerful leaders are held accountable.
14: Breaking news here, Homeland Security Secretary Kristi Noem fired.
3: People walk out of prison, and cynics... like me, turn into optimists. I'm Jessica Lesnop, and I'll be your guide.
15: And in the future, I expect to find some of those letters and bring them forward. There's nothing better than seeing justice after injustice has been perpetrated upon others. As for USAID, it is time to help those that are doing so poorly in areas where they have no control. And we have the capability to do the best we can. That's how we make friends.
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Yes, indeed. Country music has gone to town. Good morning and welcome. Welcome back. Happy Memorial Day weekend. This is Sunday Morning Country.

Hog Road, where it goes. New album, his new country album, second country album in a couple of years. I don't see me in your eyes anymore. Carl Perkins tune.

And I played Carl's version. That's Ringo again from his new album. Great album, I Don't See Me in Your Eyes Anymore, Long, Long Road. Produced again by T-Bone Burnett. Kentucky Bluebird from the late Keith Whitley. I'll profess some confusion because I've been playing the Tim McGraw version. I thought it was a new song, but apparently not if Whitley recorded it. Kentucky Bluebird, Delta Dawn, also not a new song, but newly performed and recorded by Sonny Sweeney. And country music's gone to town. Porter Wagoner in the beginning, as he always is. And yes, indeed, country music has gone to town. Good morning, welcome. My name's George Howenstein. Summer hours for Sunday morning country. No more confusion on my part. We're here till 2 o'clock today.

What's new from J. Lee Roberts? New cut. She, of course, the lead singer with Sister Sadie. I'm putting you out of my misery. Sam Bush, Circles Around Me, and one of my favorite seldom seen tunes and John Duffy led tunes called The Boatman from Dream Scene, right, 96. John died sometime soon thereafter, but Dream Scene, the album that introduced Dudley Connell, Ronnie Simpkins, and Fred Travers to the band, joining Duffy and Ben Eldridge from around 96, The Boatman. Sunday Morning Country coming your way with bluegrass, country music, and all kinds of good things here on ZBC. New summer hours, we're here till 2 o'clock. Hope you

days and nights. You might say they learned each other's habits. You might say that became their life.

Marty Raybon. Remember him from Shenandoah? That's Beulah Land. Dave Alvin. Johnny Ace is Dead. Tom Russell, the Tom Russell Band. Hurricane Season. And a couple of numbers from James McMurtry. It's fun to follow him on Facebook and see where he's touring. We heard Fast As I Can. And a tune right in time with this weekend, Memorial Day. Monday is Memorial Day in America. Sunday morning, country, good morning to you. My name's George Howenstein. Sunday morning, country, coming at you right up till 2 o'clock today. You can join me on the chat. I'm back. So presumably the chat will be open. And spin the truth.

Rudd, Rufus Rudd, Dale Ann Bradley. We heard George on the Fast Train, Trey Hensley and Rob Ikes, guitar and dobro. Should have took that train from Bradley Walker. What a voice. Should have took that train and the Lonesome River Band in there, a tune I like a bunch. And that's why trains are lonesome. Coming up on 11 o'clock in a minute or so. We're just getting started here at Sunday Morning Country right here on WZBC Newton Boston College Radio.

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1: All right, we're going to do a first right here at Belfast. Sister Sadie's first Grateful Dead tune right here. Yep. All right, I hope you like it. We've had a great time learning this tune. We've discovered that there's a lot of chords in those tunes. And we did a lot of work. Every night after Delfest Academy ended, we went in a little room and we worked on this song. So, wish us luck. Here's Sister Sadie does the Grateful Dead right here.

You know what I want to hear? I want to hear you, "I Will Get By." Here we go. One, two, three, four.

0: guys. That's Rainy Miatka. On the bass is Katie Blomars Kimball.
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0: She's on tour a lot these days.
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0: Rosie Flores and Girl Haggard. Weird Crying Eyes from Two Tons of Steel from Texas. Couple of numbers from the Grateful Dead. Cold Rain and Snow. And then Little Sadie. And then Sister Sadie. Returning the favor, doing Touch of Grey, Grateful Dead tune. Good morning. Happy Memorial Day to you. Sunday Morning Country coming at you, Tim.

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couple of recent Ringo Starr numbers from his just released Long, Long Time album, his new country album, Ringo and Why. And then from last year's Look Up, another country album, we heard Thankful, Alison Krauss in there. I can sort of tell if you know it's Alison, you can listen anyway. Both the albums Look Up and Long, Long Time, produced by T-Bone Burnett. Great to have some Ringo country stuff. We heard Next Year People from Colin Hay. Colin Hay, a member of Ringo's All-Star Band. And they are set to get back on the road this fall. Rodney Crowell, Go Light a Candle, Poor Man's Blues from Opry star and great songwriter Jamie Johnson. Dale Watson, Carry It On This Way. And of course, the Buck Owens Buckaroo from the Flying Burrito Brothers from California Jukebox. Great, great record. Quarter of 12 here on ZBC Sunday Morning Country, coming at you till 2. 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Say howdy. 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

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Stick around. We're here till 2 o'clock.

Great, great a cappella gospel tune from Blue Highway, kicking off hour three and the afternoon portion of Sunday Morning Country. Welcome back.

That's the band Cimarron 615, High Lonesome Stranger and Twisted, Tied and Tangled. Four guys who were members of Poco, and they formed Cimarron 15 around 2021, following the death of Poco founder Rusty Young. They'll be in New England, Cimarron 615. They're playing in Connecticut at on August 18th in Ridgefield, Connecticut. If you're interested, check the Cimarron 615 website. We heard some Poco stuff before that. We heard Hard Country and Rose of Cimarron, My Friend, from Rusty Young, and Ride the Country, Paul Cotton. So a Poco set there featuring Cimarron 615. Sunday Morning Country, my name is George Howenstein. Shoot me an email at georgehowenstein@yahoo.com, or you can Facebook message me like John did last week. Thank you, John. Or I believe the chat is open, spinner@spinitron.com. Let me know you're listening. Say howdy.

Seldom seen, of course. Girls Can Love from soon after Dudley Connell and Ronnie Simpkins and Fred Travers joined the band back around in 96 from the Kennedy Center album, The Seldom Seen, celebrating 15 years, was it, or 20 years, one of the two. Lou Reed and John Duffy in the band Long Black Veil, another version of Kentucky Bluebird. Remember, I played Keith Whitley singing that song in the hour one. That's Tim McGraw, along with Bob Minner and Laurie McKenna. I Couldn't Find My Walking Shoes from Ginny Hawker. If That's the Way You Feel, Kenny and Amanda Smith, great version of the Stanley Brothers tune. And then Ken Pomeroy in the beginning. She will be at the Green River Fest in a few weeks and Flannel Cowboy. Sunday Morning Country, another hour to spend together. Summer hours, extra innings, whatever you want to call it. 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

couple of versions of Mike Nesmith's Some of Shelley's Blues, including from Mike himself. First one was John Beeland of the Flying Burrito Brothers. Some of Shelley's Blues, I Know Better, another one from Cimarron 615 and former members of Poco, and I'm a Goin' Nowhere from Ryan Bingham and the Texas Gentleman from his newest record. Good afternoon, the final hour of today's gathering. Sunday Morning Country is the name of the program. My name is George Hounsden. Glad to have you with me. An extra hour for the summer, as we're in summer schedule hours at Boston College at ZBC. Join me on the chat. Let me know you're listening. Hope you're enjoying the show. Spinitron.com, or you can shoot me an email now or during the week at georgehauenstein@yahoo.com.

Jimmy Dale Gilmore, of course. And these blues, I drink well with others, great skill to have. Sonny Sweeney, nice cut from the band Lula. They're from Georgia. A tune called Low. That's What I Tell Georgia in the beginning from Michaela Ann and Noeline Hoffman in there too with August. Get back to some bluegrass now. Classic bluegrass from

The infamous String Dusters, aren't they celebrating an anniversary this year? And Walking on the Moon, the Dry Branch Fire Squad, and There's Dust on the Bible. Ron Thomason and the band will again be the host band for the Grey Fox Festival a month after next. When I get my rewards from Dream Scene, Seldom Seen, Dudley Connell, John Duffy, Fred Travers, Ronnie Simpkins, and Ben Eldridge. That was an album, the first album, featuring Dudley Connell, Ronnie Simpkins, and Fred Travers after Mike Aldridge and company left the band. And the last album, last Seldom Seen album, featuring John Duffy, who passed away sometime thereafter. When I Get My Rewards and Classic Country Gentlemen, One Morning in May, Ricky Skaggs and Jerry Douglas were part of the band for a short time, and they were featured on that tune, One Morning in May. Sunday Morning Country, the final 10 minutes or so of today's gathering. Hope you've enjoyed it. 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Here for another 10 minutes.

0: Benson. Wayne Benson, Kristen Scott Benson and company of Follow the Sun and the Buckskin Stallion Blues. That's going to about do it for me. Another edition of Sunday Morning Country's in the History Books. I invite you to join me next Sunday. We'll do it again from 10 to 2. 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
2: 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I'm your host, DJ Blaze, here to rock you through the airways every Sunday. Starting us off nice and mellow, we got a little bit of Barris Hammond with Rockaway. Keeping it

0: True to the old school tunes. Up next, we got Buju Banton with the Murderer.
1: I see them lying there waiting, standing at the gate. But yeah, I ain't one of my enemies.

Yes, well, we had a little bit of Love and Reggae, followed by Love and Peace by Screwface, a brand new tune. This last one right here, Lonely Days by Gentlemen. And I'm feeling the vibe, so let's keep going with a little more Gentlemen. This is It's All Right.

But tell them me name Shabba. When anytime I'm in a bus and a chill out, tell them me always listen to DJ Blaze every time. This is Shabba Ranks in person. Yeah.

That was a brand new Taurus O'Reilly with Heartbreak Anniversary. Up next, I got another brand new one right here. This is Feelings. And this one right here, Jada Kingdom and Diani.

How could you, Christopher Martin, before that was Elaine and a little bit of Gentleman on that 6 miles rhythm. Hot track right there. Up next, Collie Buds, Close to You.

some Cecile. So I had to play a little Love Me So by Cecile right here on WZBC. Up next, I have Collie Buds with Feel So Good.

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Shaggy, DeMarco, Be Easy, whole bunch of other people on this remix. 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
3: 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It's the 5 o'clock hour. I want to say welcome to Rastafari Radio. As I announced before, we're keeping these recordings for you during the COVID-19 state of emergency. 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Bless up.

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0: 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You see that? 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With your man Selassie, I Selector. We're going to say bless up to next time we see you, but I'm not leaving just yet. I'm going to have some vintage live Bob Marley. This one is War, No More Trouble. Right? So till next time I see you, Boston and worldwide, stay blessed.

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1: That is the end of our show. It is now going on to 6 o'clock. The next show is Madam B. Hope you enjoyed that. Universal Sounds presents Rastafari Radio. 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And once again, stay healthy, stay safe, keep your feet. Until next time, Boston, stay blessed. Yes, I.

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works, Jah works, Jah works, come first. Rastafari Radio Universal Sounds presents. Yes, I am. It's your man, your host right here, Selassie Selector. And we're pushing Jah works all over the universe, the innerverse and the outerverse. See ya.

general. Yeah, man, this song is about lightning. When lightning strike and thunder are roll. Yeah, for just a roll, you see me? Yes, I, King General. Selassie I select, Rastafari Radio. Universal Sounds presents. It's a one loveness, man. One loveness to the world. Selassie I select, Selassie.

0: Yes, man, a beautiful day today. Vibrations, music. Music is a gift to life and a gift to the world, you know? We love to share the music here at Rastafari Radio with the ones and ones. I and I get a joy from sharing the music, you know? I remember, like, the song say, I try to take it like a medicine every day. Your cup, she say that is not empty. So how you look at the cup, she has say, you know? Yeah, Naya. Azania, and I empty no. So we have to look at we cup sometimes in a different way, like Selassie I select us say. Jarastafari, Selassie I see that.
1: Wake the town and tell the people, this is ready, ready. And Rastafari Radio, Selassie I the selector. Big up all massive and all crew, worldwide, anywhere you're there. 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

0: Melody the kind of fella, was a kind of Robin Hood guy. Melody would, if he had money, man, he spent with everybody, and he, if he didn't have it, he tried to outsmart you to get some and maybe go down the street and spend it with somebody else. But I said he was a very good entertainer. Like his sobriquet, you know, imply, he had one of, to me, one of the most melodious voices in Calypso, and a great writer at that. As a matter of fact, I dare say that he is one of the most successful Calypsonian out of Trinidad as far as international calypsos go.
1: But he was one of the most beloved guys.
2: Yes.
1: You know?
2: Had a charisma.
1: Oh, man, something else. I know I met people who swear to kill Melody anytime they see him. And so happened that I am there. Yeah. I said, oh my goodness, I'm going to witness a murder now.
2: Trouble.
1: The very same people who were swearing all the time they're going to kill Melody because of something they alleged that he did them. End up hawking up Melody. Hey, well, Melo, what's
2: up? I've seen it many times.
1: Man,
2: many times.
1: You should know. We know. So happening. Let me go and take a drink now, man. I don't know what he had.
2: Yeah.
1: But he had magic, man. And his style of singing was beautiful. It suited me well. Now, many other Calypsonians influenced me. And I have to thank a lot of them. But Melody was one who I tried to be like in terms of phrasing and tempo and that kind
2: bonks
1: of
2: thing.
1: He had a bonks there that was out of this world.
3: He eventually came to New York, and he came to find me. And I fell in love with the guy and his style and his talk. And we must have done about 6 or 7 songs thereafter.
4: I wonder why nobody don't like me. Or is it a fact that I'm ugly? I wonder why nobody don't like me. Or is it a fact that I'm ugly?

0: Melody was one of the big elusive people in my life, and I admired him and the way in which he wrote things and the style in which he wrote was very, very influential.
1: I met him on the street and I said to him, I said, "Hi, Belafonte." And he stood up.
2: Yeah.
1: First time that man ever seen me. He said, "Who are you?" I said, "Melody." He said, "The Lord Melody?" I said, "Yes." He said, "Come with me." And from that time to about, 6 years ago, we was totally married.
3: Melody had a falsetto that was quite as good.
4: Something about you, animal.
3: I don't know why, ma, big, you are tall. Discommoding me every day.
5: He can hit a whole octave.
3: One little falsetto.
5: I wonder why nobody don't like me. Or is it the fact that I'm old?
3: I wonder why nobody don't like me.
5: That's better.
4: I'll leave me whole house and go.

0: Belafonte sang my song, Gin and Dinah, and he made a name for himself. But he already had a name, but he made the name even bigger. Then he sang Melody's song, Mama Look a Boo Boo. And well, we started feeling good in a way. Well, you know, at least we're going to get some money. And we went up to the United States and sought him out. And Melody wanted some money from him. And I wanted him to open some doors for me.
1: When this Calypso stuff came out, the Trinidadians went crazy. Boy, they went nuts. You call yourself the King of Calypso, and you never come here, and you never go up into competition, you never do jump up, you never go in the tent, you never do nothing, and you thief the music, and you call yourself king. How can you do that? And I said, you're absolutely right. I've never been in the tent. I've never competed, because I never thought I could. I never wanted to. Those who possess the Calypsonian art are men of remarkable gifts. And there's a speciality to it that I'm not privileged to embrace. The fact that I've been called King of Calypso was not my manufacturing. Deal with those who market and sell you goods that you buy every day. I said, but what I did do was to use the environment of Caribbean lore to put us on the map at another level that I thought was instructive and creative for us. And in that service, if I have offended you, then I beg your forgiveness.
2: A lot of comments they used to have on Belafonte here is that he thieves the calypso and he can't sing calypso and he's spoiling the people calypso. But they never thought that Belafonte doing calypso would bring greater revenue to the individual calypso.
3: A lot of people tend to say, well, he doesn't sing, he sing calypso and so on. But I think Belafonte has done more to put calypso music into the consciousness of people.

destiny.

0: 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Someone wants to tell you something, or ask you something. Oh, come on! Answer it already! Just so we're clear, that wasn't my fault. Next time, ignore your inner voice. 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
2: Nearly 700,000 Americans were arrested on marijuana charges last year. That's an enormous waste of law enforcement resources and terribly unfair to those arrested and their families. It's time we stopped arresting adults who smoke marijuana responsibly. 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

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Live on direct, Selassie Selector. Big ups to everyone listening on this Sunday. Very nice Sunday. Very nice day where I am right now. But bring you the vibes. I'm making you warm wherever you are. Peace and blessings. Yes, sir.

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2: 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Stay tuned for Spoiler Alert Radio, conversations on the craft of filmmaking, with me, your host, Tony Pinacchia, featuring two interviews with independent and international filmmakers. And then at 7 p.m., stay tuned for Transworld Airwaves with DJ Madam B, a cross-cultural musical journey united in voices and rhythms.

0: You are listening to Spoiler Alert Radio, conversations on the craft of filmmaking. I'm your host, Tony Pinacchia. On this episode of Spoiler Alert Radio, we speak with Italian set decorator Sandro Piccarozzi. Sandro studied at the Academy of Fine Art in Rome before beginning his career working in commercials. He quickly moved into film and television, working on a number of Italian productions, either in assistant roles in set decoration or art direction, or as lead set decorator. Over the last 15 years or so, Sandro has worked in the art department for films by several internationally acclaimed directors, including Woody Allen, Paul Haggis, Giuseppe Tornatore, Baltasar Kormáker, Kenneth Branagh, and Ridley Scott. He has worked on Luca Guadagnino's films A Bigger Splash as assistant set decorator and on the Oscar-winning Call Me By Your Name as set decorator. Some of Sandro's more recent film projects include Pablo Larraín's Maria, Johnny Campbell's Cold Storage, and Alejandro Iñárritu's upcoming film Digger, starring Tom Cruise. Welcome, Sandro Piccarozzi, to Spoiler Alert Radio.
1: It's lovely to be here and chat with you, Tony. Thank you.
0: Great. Well, first of all, can you talk about your background and how you developed an interest in film generally and the art department in particular before deciding to pursue that as a career?
1: Yeah, sure. So I'm from Italy, a very small village in the north of Rome. So from when I was a child, so I was passionate about TV shows, movies. So, and all the magic of the TV. So, and with this passion, studies were in art school and then into the Academy of Fine Art in Rome, where I was graduated in production designer. After this, I went into the commercial for 2 years and then I started out in filming. I remember these 2 years, I remember that was my first job in commercial and I was run around Rome by bus and train and tubes because I was too young to have the driving license. I was very funny, if I think now. So then after this time, so basically I start in the movie and then it was my first choice. So I studied for that. So I'm really happy I was able to do it at the end. So during all this time, so now it's 25 years, I had the pleasure to work with some great director, set decorators, production designers, so who teach me a lot about this business. So I'm very pleased.
0: As set decorator for the film Lo Spazio Bianco, can you talk about creating spaces that the main character of Maria experiences, particularly contrasting her home in the clinical setting where her premature baby is being kept? And how did the sort of waiting in limbo for the baby, as reflected in the film's title, inspire your choices?
1: White Space, so Lo Spazio Bianco, was another great experience I'd done. It was the 2009. A production designer and the director are two sisters. It's Paola and Francesca Comencini. And we filmed between Naples and the stage in Rome, where we built the nursery and some other set. So the white space was this waiting time, which is the protagonist is forced to be by circumstance. Her premature baby girl was in an incubator. And what I found in this movie, it was at the beginning when I started, Paola and Francesca was really prepared. So they know very determined about what is exactly they want. I remember when I started, there was a very clear idea about the color and the space and the clean of all the set. So I remember what Paola told me, the idea was just completely separate the normal life around these women and the life in the hospital and this with the suspending timing, you know, between the dead and the life of these children. So basically to represent the space, I remember we had this idea to draw all the space completely geometric and very clean. And I did the same with the dressing. So I remember to hang up those white, pure curtains to divide the space and give the atmosphere of this suspension. So it was a movie where more important was the waiting and the fragilities of the actress, and in a very special moment. We decided to use a very simple furniture, try to have a very soft color in the apartment and in the nursery, and then opposite all these things with what's used in the theater. So we filmed in Naples, was a very, so in a very folk and chaotic city, but we decided to just separate completely the two life of these women. So in one side, we simplify everything. In the other side, we leave the folk and the chaos of a city like Naples is going on. From the beginning, that was the input with the director and production designer imprint, and we carry on throughout the movie on that way.
0: You have worked as assistant director on several films for world-renowned directors. For example, Giuseppe Tornatore's The Best Offer. Were there challenges in locating or reproducing the several works of art and antiques at the center of the story? And beyond the art, how did you reflect the three main characters of the wealthy art auctioneer, the reclusive heiress, and the young mechanic?
1: The Best Offer is another great memory. I worked like an assistant decorator, what do you say, for Raffaella Giovannetti, my lovely Raffi. And me and Raffi are very good friends. And we work a lot of years together. And he's one of my best support and teacher in this job. I remember when we received the script, the first things we did was subscribe for a Sotheby's auction in Rome. We went there and we was impressed for the speed used for the auctioneer to sell beautiful art in very quick time. We was very impressed. So after this, I remember we started the research of the female portraits used in the Cabot. The big challenge that requested from the director was what the actor was positioned in the room. The gaze of the portrait was needed to be directed to him. So for the director to choose this portrait, it ended up like 300 different paintings. And some of them was commissioned from different painters around Europe. So after this big start, so Raffi and I start to divide the three characters you mentioned and build the world. So a modern house in Milan for the auctioneer, and we just adapt what was in that existing house. The castle was a little bit more complicated because the castle you see in the movie, in real life, are three different castles. Two outside Vienna for the interiors, so a few rooms and the rooftop in the one, and the main entrance and staircase and other rooms in another one. And then we use another castle for the exterior, was in the north of Italy. And then for the young mechanic set, this one was an empty location in Trieste, in the north of Italy. Basically, we built up this set to represent a young man able to repair everything. And they take together all those pieces of the android. I remember we discovered this small museum in Italy we went to visit for androids. And these guys take us in touch with two English person who are really passionate about androids and the antique pieces. And then between them and what was our idea of this android, we drove up something and they realized for us what is on the movie. So it was a very challenging project in general, and it was very nice.
0: You are listening to Spoiler Alert Radio, conversations on the craft of filmmaking. On this episode of Spoiler Alert Radio, we are talking with Italian set decorator Sandro Piccarozzi, whose work includes The Best Offer, A Bigger Splash, Call Me By Your Name, Napoleon, Maria, Cold Storage, and the upcoming Digger. For For Luca Guadagnino's film A Bigger Splash, can you talk about creating the island vacation home where much of the story takes place, both interiors and exteriors, especially the pool area? And is there a different thought process in creating a sort of neutral ground where characters interact versus creating their own lived-in spaces that reflect their personalities?
1: Yeah, so A Big Splash was filmed in Pantelleria. Pantelleria Highlands is a volcanic island in the south of Sicily. So what we used there was one of the characteristic local houses called the Musi. It is this small house built in stone with a characteristic dome ceiling in gray with these white stripes of lime on the top. It is a very characteristic house. But what we done there, basically we used this location, but we scoop out and the redressing with the designer all the space. We went to Milan where a lot of Italian designer iconic pieces are between prop houses and the shop. And we collect all these iconic pieces between the 1950, 16, 1970. And we redress basically all the house. Basically, we're thinking about what it is on a summer holiday house.

0: We reproduce with a special yellow fluorescent paint the water reflection with the sun into the pool. And when we paint these yellow stripes inside, that effect was amazing. But just because it was summer and it was so hot, these fluorescent yellowish is going disappear very quickly. And I remember we empty this pool like 10 times and the painters repaint all these yellow stripes. All the time. It was one of the problems you can have during the shooting. You can't think when you prepare the set. But in general, what it is the personal space are more intimate with a story to say, and the neutral space are usually more iconic and clean. So in this case, in this movie, was a few corner was with life, some other spot and space was more iconic. And to do this, we used a lot of iconic furniture and with the designing pieces.
1: You again worked for Luca Guadagnino on the Oscar-winning Call Me By Your Name, a coming-of-age story set in Lombardy in 1983. How did you approach creating a sense of period without being too obvious about it, and more generally embracing the feeling of that region of Italy in the summer, with perhaps subtle references to the American family inhabiting the home?
0: Call Me By Your Name is a very nice memory. Luca is an amazing director with a massive interest in art and decoration. I think it is a very good thing for a set decorator to be supported and directed where you are very important about what you're doing and what you take on set. It was a very small movie, so my department was like six people, including the props department. We was in this very small village where the house was. And I remember when Luca and the production designer took me in the location, and in this massive country house, it's completely empty, this beautiful house, but with the set of the abandoned and ready to take back in life. What was important here again was the reference for that period, Italy 1983. And what we started researching was what was the real life in that time, in that place. I remember we went through different social club with these old people, was conserved this album with a lot of photos of the square, what was like, of what was like the country lunch in a summer Sunday, or what was one of the sagras, like this village's party. In addition to this, we adding research about all the correct objects, all the correct packaging for food, and what was the iconic food this family can eat. So, you know, it's a scene with these local women coming to the house to make this traditional pasta for them. So we went deep into this research. And I think that is what makes the movie really interesting. So we was just south of Milan. Crema was the main village close by. We found a lot of good furniture and items, not used anymore from the people, but perfect for the movie. I remember as well, we built the fountain where they swim, and we used all these antique place was like a conservatory for the beautiful architectural pieces. So they come over there, we build the fountain, and then we plant the peaches tree. I remember we paint a lot of peaches, because it was not the right season for peaches to stay on the tree, as well, all the peaches on the movie are completely painted. So the house was an amazing empty space, so like an empty canvas, who take life back very quickly. And I think the space was ready to accept all these pieces, because I think it was part of the house. Finally, we involved this company for fabrics. It's a modern company that make fabrics, but in a very vintage style. And we had this color, this pop color in the bathroom. I remember this blue and black of the tiles. Yeah, was challenging, but at the same time, the location was ready for something amazing, because it's still an amazing place. again.

0: the reference and the research make the difference for this movie.
1: You were senior assistant set decorator for Ridley Scott's epic film, Napoleon. What were challenges in working on projects of this size? And what was your role in helping to recreate the period, especially with respect to the types of materials used or deciding between reproductions and originals?
0: So for Napoleon, what I followed was the shooting in the Malta. So I didn't follow all the movie. I did the Malta locations. The scale of this movie was massive and the challenging as well was massive. So we filmed in Malta, a lot of set in a very short time. And me and the set decorator, Celia Bobak, running around Italy and the UK to prepare the set in Malta. We found a lot of correct items for the period to use on the shooting, but obviously for the quantity requested, we used a lot of the prop maker. So basically we take what was possible to found, and then we make a replica of that pieces. So we build up the cannons, we build up the cannons balls, we build up what was the tent and what was in the prison, the bed and everything. Basically, we went inspired from what was a period correct, obviously, but what was on the market between London prop houses and Rome prop houses. And from that point, we built and the replicas a lot of things. One of the important research was fabrics. Fabrics was a very difficult one because to find the right things, you need to have time, or maybe involve some companies can do it, but maybe they request months to be done. So sometimes not combined with the timing we really have to prepare a movie like that. But I remember for the fabrics, we used it on the bed, on the two important beds, where it was in the Elba Highlands and in the Santa Elena Highlands bed. We went to this company in the south of Italy, and they made for us all these silk fabrics used for the bedding and used for the curtains. It was amazing, but as well, very nice, challenging project was massive, and Malta was May, June, July. It was so hot, that is what I remember very well.
1: You are listening to Spoiler Alert Radio, conversations on the craft of filmmaking. On this episode of Spoiler Alert Radio, we are talking with Italian set decorator Sandro Piccarozzi, whose work includes The Best Offer, A Bigger Splash, Call Me By Your Name, Napoleon, Maria, Cold Storage, and the upcoming Digger. So you were set decorator for the acclaimed film Maria, starring Angelina Jolie as legendary opera singer Maria Callas in the late days of her life in France. How did you reflect her elegant tastes in creating her apartment while balancing a bit of sense of loss from her past glories with occasional comic touches like the piano that's constantly being moved around?
0: Maria, it was the last movie who I'm very pleased to be part of that team. Love to work with Pablo, Angelina, and of course, Guy Hendricks Dias. So we filmed in Budapest, Greece, Paris, and Milan, where we filmed the La Scala Theater. And yeah, the apartment was set in Budapest, and it was just massive. And then I think we done an amazing job to approach this apartment from the beginning. We had the time to think and digest what was the idea, and I think it was key to have that apartment done in that way you can see it. The story was basically 1977 in Paris was a very opulent time for someone like Maria Callas. And the beautiful, expensive test, the very classic, majestic character of her. That is what we think to represent with Guy in the apartment. I started in Budapest looking around furniture, and then I quickly understand what's not the right place, where we can find what all these furniture need to be. So completely different in that place. So then I decided to move the research in Europe. I took a lot of stuff from Italy and a lot of stuff from Paris, some other stuff from London. I collect all these things together. And then from that point, we sorting out quickly all the smalls and all the other stuff. What we done, it was like start with the big pieces and the big picture, and then it's going smaller, smaller, smaller into the details. And then you ask me about the piano. So the piano is a nice story because basically we use two pianos in the movie. One is for the steel in the living room, and another one was a reduced size and a lightweight version to move around. So basically the real piano doesn't fit in through the door, and we scale down a prop one. We scale another one, the same shape and much easier and less weight for the actors to push over the door and around the set.
1: For Maria, the director Pablo Larraín has an incredible attention to detail, even to the extent of various photo shoots and performance clips that were blended into the main storyline. What were some challenges here in producing accurate historical recreations while matching the overall look of the film?
0: Yes, Pablo is really into details, and I really love this part. And what we done, we used a lot of real photos to reproduce what was the photo shoot. So we dig out a lot of iconic photos of Maria during her life, and we reproduce exactly that moment. So what we done, I remember we done some of these iconic pose of Maria, and we remake exactly the same. But Pablo, just because really loved these details, we extended a little bit more the set. I remember when we done one of the album cover for Maria Callas was this chaise-longue in this blue background. So Pablo start to say, oh, we need to redo this one. But then when we arrived on this set, it was just on the side of another set where we filmed it. I don't remember, it was a restaurant close by. So basically he say, oh, let's have a little bit of backstage. I remember we lined down a period table with this photographer, with the other photos machine and zoom and the other stuff. So, you know, he really liked to create these things and make more interesting the movie. But basically to redo these iconic photos, we really use real photos of Maria. We just copied what it was in the real life. And we done the same things in the apartment. It is not a lot of picture of the real apartment, Maria in Paris. But for what we had, we reestablished the same painting and the same picture, the same wall, and the same setup. It is not a picture, it's an iconic wall in the office with a lot of painting and photos and trophies. And I remember we just remake up the wall, and we exactly copy what was the picture, what was the drawings, what was the painting, and we match the frames just, I think, to give to everyone, and I think to the actress, on a real space and realistic space.
1: So we are just about out of time, but can you briefly mention any newer films like Cold Storage or the upcoming Digger? And do you have any closing words for our Spoiler Alert Radio audience?
0: Cold Storage, we filmed in Rome. We built up this storage where all the story is going on, basically. Yeah, it was a big project, but done with a very good team, with a very good art directions as well. It's funny in one side. It's a between an horror and a funny movie. I think it is something completely different from what Sam usually is doing. And Tom Cruise movie with Alejandro Iñárritu, director. I can't say that much more. And I think it would be a very good movie with a really, really good audience, because it's very unexpected movie from both of them. And Yeah, I want to just thanks you very much to have me here.
1: All right. Well, thanks so much, Sandro Picarozzi, for taking the time to talk with us today on Spoiler Alert Radio.
0: Thank you very much.
1: You have been listening to Spoiler Alert Radio, conversations on the craft of filmmaking. I've been your host, Tony Pinacchia. On this episode of Spoiler Alert Radio, we spoke with Italian set decorator Sandro Picarozzi. Sandro's film work includes The Best Offer, A Bigger Splash, Everest, Call Me By Your Name, Roman Love, and Napoleon. Sandro's more recent projects include Maria, Cold Storage, and Alejandro Iñárritu's upcoming film Digger, starring Tom Cruise. For more information on Sandro Picarozzi and his work, click the links under the show information for this episode at spoileralertradio.com. 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

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Another episode of Spoiler Alert Radio is coming right up, and then at 7 p.m., stay tuned for Transworld Airwaves, a cross-cultural musical journey united in voices and rhythms hosted by DJ Madam B.

0: 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I am your host, Tony Pinacchia. On this episode of Spoiler Alert Radio, we are speaking with award winners from the 2026 edition of the Wimanimation Film Festival, which took place in Boston at the Mass College of Art and Design. Wimanimation is a competitive global film festival showcasing animated film stories by women around the world. This year's edition featured 10 films from 8 countries in styles from hand-drawn to stop-motion to 3D and more. Our first guest is Jadwiga Ligenza. Jadwiga is a Polish multidisciplinary artist and stop-motion animator from Krakow, Poland, now based in London. She recently completed an MA in animation at the Royal College of Art and works primarily in textiles, embroidery, and paper. Jadwiga also experiments with music, which is featured in her graduation film, Rock Song. Rock Song won the Jury Grand Prize at Wimanimation 2026. In her spare time, Jadwiga loves living under a tent away from the computer screen. Welcome, Jadwiga Ligenza, to Spoiler Alert Radio.
1: Hi, hello.
0: All right, well, welcome. And first of all, can you tell us briefly about your background and how you got interested in animation and what prompted your move from Poland to the UK?
1: It wasn't ever my idea to do animation, so it's just a collection of random choices. In high school, I wanted to study IT. Then my friends, they advised me to apply to UK universities just because I was always drawing during classes and making illustrations. So I did it just because they asked me to. Then my friends were also moving to UK and I got in to a university that I liked. So I kind of went along with it. So it was really unexpected. And I studied illustration animation at first at Kingston School of Art. And I was really mesmerized by animations that they showed me. I just really fell in love with it. And what can you do with animation in general?
0: So what was the initial spark for your film Rock Song? Was it driven more by the theme of finding one's place or by wanting to work with the materials or explore stop motion generally?
1: I think there have been a few initial sparks and they all kind of blended into Rock Song. But the very first one was just a thought about a rock rolling down the hill wearing a GoPro camera. I watch a lot of extreme sports videos in my spare time, and I just thought that if a rock would do extreme sport, that would be rolling down the hill. So that's kind of how it started. But then I really wanted to explore stop motion. Also, something happened in my life during the process of making the film, and that situation shaped the film entirely. It was meant to be more fun, just more playful in general, and this life experience changed the whole story. So I was finding my place while making the film about finding your own place.
0: Excellent. So can you elaborate a bit on the materials you used and how their physical qualities related to or even helped to shape the film's tone?
1: Yeah, I've been interested in textiles for a while now. I just love being surrounded by them. They make me feel cozy, and maybe some of the textiles at home, they remind me of my heritage, of my mom, my grandma, all the people in my family. So I think that's why I just love working with textiles in general. But then when thinking about doing a film about rocks, I thought textiles would be just a nice contrast. Maybe I will be able to make the world feel cozy, wholesome, and because rocks are quite hard, but textiles in my work, they bring this feeling of familiarity and softness and tactility that I really love and I'm drawn to. Sometimes even when I don't want my films to feel so soft and calm, I think the materials make my work the way it is.
0: You know, with no dialogue, sound is critical to the storytelling. So how did you work with both naturalistic and whimsical sounds, especially in giving a hard feel to soft fabrics?
1: I did the sound quite late in the production. I knew that the visuals might not indicate that these are real rocks in real forest, so I thought I will play around with recording real rock sounds. And I went into nature and was just recording different rocks bumping into each other. Also, I had this weird microphone that you can put underwater, so I was also bumping rocks under the water for the ending scene. And that kind of came naturally to me. And then the whimsical sounds, the ones that are not real, they're not in the real world usually. Some parts of the film, they are supposed to be mysterious and a bit magic. So that's where I wanted to use a bit otherworldly sounds.
2: Yeah.
0: Kind of going along with this, can you talk about the use of music in rock song to help propel story and set mood, combining a sort of tribal rhythmic bass with the more kind of whimsical vocalizations?
1: I started making music quite early in the whole process. I knew I wanted to try to make my own music for the first time. I used to be in a church choir, so that was any music experience I have. And I thought about the ending scene where the rock is among other rocks, and I really wanted them to sing together. So I think this choir idea was really strong, and one day I just tried to record myself doing different voices and try to harmonize, although I cannot really do it very well, but that's how it started. And I came up with the river song at first, then the rolling song, and then one day I had some free time and I started playing with the sounds I recorded so far and made this kind of trance beats that are in the scene where the rock is trying to get out of the hole in the ground and meets the other rock. So that came really unexpectedly. I was just playing around, not really thinking that I would include it in the film, but then it felt like this is the scene where the rock is really trying its best to go through it. And I really loved this in this scene and also how it's different from the choir bits. So the mood, like, I think I've never really thought about the mood of the film. I was just recording what I felt like, but that's how the film was made in general. Because I was going through something a bit traumatic at the time, I just wanted to make things that I really want to make, and every part of the film is done that way.
0: Well, we agree. So then what is the future of the film Rock Song, and for you more generally?
1: So right now, Rock Song is doing its festival run, so I'm applying to different festivals, but I feel like there might be more Rock Song, maybe in another form or shape, but I really loved coming up with anything in the rock world, like thinking about how the rock would experience the world we know. This aspect was so interesting that I would really love to do something with it sometime. But in general, I think I'm really into creating worlds. And right now I'm thinking of maybe making a stop motion film, but mostly just making props and coming up with worlds that feel familiar, but also very magical, also with textiles. But the ideas that I have now, they wouldn't ever come to me without Rock Song. So it's all connected.
0: Excellent. Well, thanks so much, Jawiga Ligenza, for joining us today on Spoiler Alert Radio.
1: Oh, thank you for inviting me and for seeing my film and recognizing it.
0: You are listening to Spoiler Alert Radio, conversations on the craft of filmmaking. I'm your host, Tony Pinacchia. So our next guests are Emma Carré and Mathilde Parquet. Emma Carré is a French animation director, originally from the Brittany region of France. She studied at the EMCA and then La Poudrière, a prestigious school specializing in animation directing, built around hands-on filmmaking and close mentorship from industry professionals. Emma's early career included work with the National Film Board of Canada, and she returned to Brittany and has worked in many roles, including animator, storyboard artist, concept artist, and illustrator for a variety of projects. Mathilde Parquet is a French director and animator and educator who studied art and animation before also attending La Poudrière. One of her earlier short films, Trona Pinnacles, earned several festival award nominations and was shortlisted for a César Award. That same year, she animated on the César winner, Mild Madness, Lasting Lunacy. Since then, Mathilde has worked in roles including editor, storyboard artist, animator, and director. Together, Emma and Mathilde wrote and directed the acclaimed stop-motion musical short film, Signal, about an astrophysicist so obsessed with searching for extraterrestrial life that she gradually becomes detached from her life. Signal premiered at Annecy and has screened at major festivals, including Tallinn Black Nights and LIAF, earning recognition such as the Young Audience Award at RISC and the Audience Award at the Womanimation 2026 Film Festival. Welcome, Emma Carré and Mathilde Parquet, to Spoiler Alert Radio.
2: Thank you for having us.
3: Yeah, thank you for this.
0: Excellent. Well, first of all, can you each talk briefly about your backgrounds and how you got interested in animation and what drew you together to collaborate on this project?
2: Hi, I'm Emma, and I got interested in animation quite late, I would say, because I didn't have many people around me who were working in art, but it became really clear that I loved cinema and drawing a lot. So after high school, I decided to go there and try, and it worked out. And I met Mathilde along the way because we went to two different schools together. For at least 4 years, she was my neighbor in the classroom. So that's how we got together on an animation project.
3: Hi, I'm Mathilde. And yeah, for me, I really like drawing since I'm a child, and I make a preparatory school art. And in the beginning, I really don't know which work I can do. I really don't want to be an artist because for me, an artist is really alone. And I really want to work with a lot of people. And at this time, I dance a lot and I was in a group of dance, team dance. And I really like dancing. And my father gave me a DVD about a school of animation. And I discover a new world, a world with stories and movements and drawing and all this stuff. I can find this in animation. So I think, okay, I think it's my world, animation. And after, yeah, we meet together in schools and we make an exercise of scenario. Help me, Emma.
2: Yeah, we had one specific workshop where we needed to adapt a book into a screenplay, a very short screenplay. And sometimes when they do, like the TINEP students, we don't make that choice. And they decided that we should do that together. And we did it really well and we had fun and it was easy. And God, we know that sometimes it's not easy to collaborate with an artist. You need compatibility. And so, yeah, we discovered that it worked really naturally between us when we were writing.
0: Excellent. So what was the catalyst for the film Signal? Did it start with the space motif or the idea of doing a musical? And how did you decide to merge these together?
3: Yeah, the first things, we really want to write something together. And we really want to try to write something with a little bit of comedy because our previous work was a little bit dark. And we think it can be a great thing to have a little bit of comedy. And we really want to have dance on our movies. So I think for the beginning, it was dance and musical. And after, we tried to find the link between us. And we discovered that we really like to speak about a problem of communication. So yeah, we tried to put this two ideas together.
2: And also we had a strong wish to do stop motion animation, which is a technique, but it was really early on one of the things that we wanted to play with. I guess when we decided that we wanted to do a film together, we kind of took like a big bowl and put every ingredients that we would want to have and play around because we also know that making a film is quite a long process, so we have to enjoy every part and be excited about the challenges and everything. So we were like doing our, I don't know, ideal portion there. We were putting the things that we wanted to have, so stop motion was one of them. And yeah, there was the communication. We wanted to play with our references as well, because for like 5 years in school, we kind of realized how much of the type of movies that we liked. We liked the genre movie, we like the psychological thrillers, but we like very weird and fantasy also stories, and all of that was part of our common ground. So we wanted to find a story in that perimeter. And I guess we both tried to think about small ideas, and we landed on, I think it was an article from the New Yorker actually that I read, like searching for ideas, and I found this interview of someone from the city, SETI. In this article, there was this man whose job was to like think about what we should do, answer, say if we come across aliens, basically. And he was kind of the ambassador for Earth, and it was his real job. And we thought, okay, but what if this person that is supposed to speak for Earth, what if this guy was terrible for communicating with his close ones and the world around him? So that was the irony that we wanted to play with at the beginning.
0: So was the sequence of creation different for Signal from your previous animations? And did you have all the songs and lyrics as well as rhythmic dance sections created before animating to match them?
2: Yes, basically when you do a musical in animation, the composer is kind of the third author and the third creator that comes really early on into the project and the writing. So we were working with Pablo Pico, our composer, almost from the beginning. We were storyboarding our ideas when he came on board and worked with us. So we worked in parallel. The musical writing was made in the same time as our staging and our storyboards. We did like a few workshops at his home, and then we would go back and work on remote. But it was a long process, but it was really great because we couldn't have done the preparation. What we call animatic is the very rough version of the film. So when we go to animation, all the choices are made, all the rhythm, all the shots, the angles, everything has been decided. So we don't have like a lot of rushes of shots that we won't use later, because animation is a long process, so we have to be efficient. So yeah, we also shoot some video references for the dances. First, it was ourselves. And then we actually worked with a choreographer called Seren Cano. And in one day, we shot all the choreography for the film.
3: Yeah, and it was just an amazing day. It was a really great moment to see how another person tried to understand our project and put some movement on it. And the choreographer, it was just an excellent dancer and really good for improvisation. So it was a pleasure to work with him. And after, it was, we needed a lot of time to choose the choreography because he do a lot of movement. And after that, we make the puppet, and it was the reality. And we can see that some puppets cannot do some movements, so we have to choose other movements. But we have a lot of different possibilities, so it was really great.
0: And as far as the music, how did you meet Pablo Pico? How did you all connect?
2: I think we know a few directors in France who collaborated with him. He's on a lot of projects, so we heard his work before. And he was also connected to the producer of Signal. So yeah, we were talking with the producers and they talked about him. And it was also one of the names that we had in mind. Because at the beginning, our ideal plan would have been to find like a group of musicians who has no connection to cinema, but who have like already a strong universe that could fit the project. And then we would maybe write this project with that person. but it appears that we had a lot of challenges ahead of us, and having someone like Pablo who exactly knows how it goes to compose for cinema and compose for animation was actually the best decision we made, because we really needed his expertise to make it easier for us.
0: Signal has a unique tone with deeper elements like a sense of wonder or a need for connection, and lighter elements such as dance sequences and satirizing bureaucracy. How did you work to create and refine that balance from the script phase to any editing choices later in the process?
2: Yeah, that was a challenge, but like Mathilde said, it was part of what we wanted to do. Like, we did graduation films and films in school where we could see that we liked to tackle some heavy subjects. And this time we wanted to also be able to have a lighter tone and without weakening what we wanted to say. But it was really one of the things that we wanted to work on, like trying to refine this balance between the different dimensions of our storytelling. I guess it's always back and forth, because sometimes we would lean too much into the heavy, dark aspects of the character and their struggle. It's one of the things that when we are two directors, we can be like each other's lookout for that. So that's great, because in our conversation, we would have like feedbacks from each other saying, okay, I think we lost a little bit of the humor of the comedy. Okay, we can go back and add a little bit of that here, or just lighten or shorten that sequence to go directly in this other one that will balance the entire film. So you have to be extra careful not to lose all those ingredients when you do it. But I don't know if there is a secret method or solution. You just have to work hard on it.
0: You know, this is something that fascinated us with both being involved in radio. Tell us about your process in creating the overlapping worlds of the radio station and the observatory, including the characters and backdrops, and any parallels between the two areas.
2: Yeah, the origin for the two worlds are dictated with the backstory that we gave to our characters, because Claudie is from the laboratory, she's studying sounds, processing them, and her partner, Max, also have things in common with her. We wanted them to be not that far away from each other. They could have had some connection, maybe they meet at the university, I don't know, studying sound, I don't know. But we wanted him to be around a radio, music, sound. And we wanted to design their worlds to be very familiar. So we have a link between the machine and the device that you can find in a radio station, in also like a recording studio, and her world, which is more probing space and processing the sound that you can find up there. So it was important for us that those two worlds were close enough so we can feel that they could understand each other, because they're both very passionate about those two things relating to sound and all of that. So it was important that the design of those two places connected visually as well.
0: So then how did you divide responsibilities in co-directing Signal? And were there moments where your different perspectives pushed the film onto a new path?
3: We do everything together. It's really easy to choose who do this or this, because we do everything together. We have a lot of common interests, so it was really easy to write together and to make choice. Especially during the script, it was a real pleasure, because sometimes, for example, I have a strange idea, and if I write alone, maybe I don't write this, but because we are two people, and I trust Emma, so I try this idea, and sometimes I don't know where this idea goes, but sometimes Emma just say, oh yeah, it's a great idea, maybe it can be this or this, and I'm just like, oh yeah, oh great, and everything is built like this, and it's a really great time.
2: And for the other aspects of the film, I would say that, yeah, we were pretty much together on all the stages. There were sometimes one of us being a bit more present, like, for example, in animation, if Mathilde would animate herself, then I would be more with the team on the other set, because when we animate, we usually have four sets at the same time. So yeah, we would sometimes divide, not to conquer, but to do better. And yeah, Mathilde was way more involved with the editing. I was more the director on the very comfortable couch behind her. That was nice. And me, on the other hand, I was way more involved with Pablo with the writing of the lyrics that I did. So yeah, there was moments where it was also great to be two, because we were kind of giving the other one maybe an heavier load and then doing the other way around. So that's how we worked.
0: So what is the future for the film Signal, and for each of you individually or together?
2: So Signal is still going into festivals in different countries. So we are very grateful for that, to finally get the film to be seen by many different people. That's part of why we do things. So that's great. We would love to go with it more into the different festivals, but unfortunately we can't. But it's traveling, it's the best. And for the moment, we don't have a new project together. We are more starting new project on our own. But we had some occasion to work together, like in Storyboards team or in animation. So we are close to each other now. We live in the same city, so that's good. For my part, I'm starting to write a few projects, but it's very early in the development, so I don't know if I can say more. But Mathilde, you want to add something?
3: Yes, actually, I tried to write a new short about a TV show, a reality show, but it will be in 2D animation. But it's really the beginning of the writing for now, so yeah, just this.
0: Excellent. Well, thanks so much, Emma Carré and Mathilde Parquet, for joining us today on Spoiler Alert Radio.
2: Thank you for having us.
3: Yes, thank you very much.
0: You have been listening to Spoiler Alert Radio, conversations on the craft of filmmaking. I've been your host, Tony Pinacchia. On this episode of Spoiler Alert Radio, we spoke with the award winners from the most recent edition of the Wimanimation Film Festival, which took place in Boston at the Mass College of Art and Design. Our first guest was Jadwiga Legenza, a Polish animator based in London, whose film Rock Song won the Jury Grand Prize at Wimanimation 2026. We also spoke with Emma Carré and Mathilde Parquet, a duo of French animators who co-wrote and directed the stop-motion musical animated film Signal. Signal won the Audience Award at Wimanimation and was runner-up for the Jury Grand Prize. For more information on the guests on Spoiler Alert Radio, click the links under the show information for this episode at spoileralertradio.com. Spoiler Alert Radio is an emerging arts production produced by Tony Pinacchia and Paul Elsnaw. 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
0: Welcome, and you are listening to the Transworld Ear edition of Transworld Airwaves, presented by yours truly, DJ Madam B, with mind and taste and mood and theme and music worldwide on this cross-cultural musical journey united in voices and rhythms. And we start things off with music from Zoj off of May the Devil's Ear Be Deaf. And we're hearing Woe to the Ear and then Desert Motreb. They're an experimental cross-cultural musical duo based in Australia, comprising Gellerpour on Comanche, Kichek Alto and Voice, and Brian O'Dwyer on Drum Kit. It's an unvarnished performance that balances on the edge of vulnerability and protection. And that starts things off again on the Transworld Ear edition of Transworld Airwaves. 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

Welcome back to the Trans World Ear edition of Trans World Airwaves. I've been your host, DJ Madam B. In this edition, as we're listening, with mind and taste and mood and theme and music worldwide, on this cross-cultural musical journey united in voices and rhythms, it's Emerging Arts production with more info at emergingarts.org. We started things off with music from Zaj off of May the Devil's Ear Be Dead, and that's on Parentheses Records, based in Australia, but with Iranian roots and beyond there. And then we heard music from Celia Palomaki off of her release Tavlitie, and that's off of Eclipse Music, a Finnish singer-songwriter known for dark, global, otherworldly Finnish music, and it's from her debut album featuring a variety of sounds and themes, including love, death, and human fragility. Two from her, then we've landed to our next transition with music from Vilma Tavlitie off of the album Olio, or Alien. That's also on Eclipse Music, a Finnish global folk artist and songwriter with Finnish pieces and folk poetry, compositions, and lyrics there, with a hypnotic fusion of voice, piano, body percussion, hand percussion, and dance, with Luli, I think, and Supernova. So that's what we transition to, again, on the Trans World Ear edition of Trans World Airwaves. Enjoy.

Welcome back, getting around the bends and listening along on the Trans World Ear edition of Trans World Airwaves, presented by me, DJ Madam B. This has been with Mind and Taste and Mood and Theme and Music Worldwide on this cross-cultural musical journey united in voices and rhythms, Emerging Arts production, with more info at emergingarts.org. And in transition, we heard music from Vilma Tavlitier off of Olio or Alien. And then we're actually closing out with music from Mula off of their self-titled album, Mula. And that's on Liberia Records. And they capture elements from Northern Indian classical music, traditional rhythmic cycles and melodic structures associated with the raga system and practices rooted in musique concrete, voice and sound sampling, and electronic sound processing. And you can hear that all in these two longer pieces that we're closing out with. So at this point, I would like to thank all of the talented musicians around the world that have contributed their music to this edition of Trans World Airwaves, the Trans World Ear Edition, and to you for listening with your ears and supporting their music.

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1: 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DJ Brian L. here until 10 o'clock. Hope everyone had a safe and happy new year. We begin 2026 as we do every start of a new year, and that's by looking back, with tonight being the Industrial Factory Best of 2025, featuring some of our favorite and most played artists of the year gone by. Coming up in this hour, we have music from Rhys Fulber, Cyanotic, a favorite from Slighter, also have some Omen Code, Das Ish, and much more coming up. Right here, let's kick things off here with one of our favorite tracks. This one is from Nevada Hardware, and it's a title track off their great release called Split Scene. Let's check it out here, kicking off the Industrial Factory Best of 2025 with some Nevada Hardware, WZBC.